0: Ornette Coleman's The Shape of Jazz to Come. And now I'm hearing no chords. I hear bass, drums, alto, saxophone, and trumpet. And the very next day, I went to Berkeley. I said, I quit piano. I'm going to be a bass player. I was 24 years old. I went and bought an upright bass, and that started me off. A half a year later, I landed my first real gig with a Latin dance band. So I learned Latin music, the clave and so forth. And in that band was Don Elias. And that started our over 40 years wonderful close friendship that we had. Another name you might recognize is who was in that band is Mark Levine. So then it came time for me to go to New York because I knew that's what I had to do. And I went there with the dream of playing with two people, Elvin Jones and Miles Davis. Through the next few years, I was able to accomplish that. Anyhow, I'm doing a gig with this flutist name, or flautist if you prefer, Jeremy Steig. And in that band is Don Elias playing drums and Jan Hammer on keyboard. And we're playing at a club down on the East Village in New York. We went on a break, and this impressive man came up to me and said, we're looking for a bass player. Would you be interested in working with Nina Simone? I don't know what the story was there. I never asked why. Did they just happen to walk in there, or had somebody mentioned my name? How would they know that I was playing this, like, you know, small gig in New York? We started rehearsing, and I got the job. And I stayed with her for over 2 years. And then I did some gigs with her after that, doing some recording. That's Nina's story.
1: And that's amazing. You know, there's so many of the being at the right place at the right time and being ready moments in there. That's absolutely mind-boggling. And then, you know, of course, 1959 was just one of the most important years in the whole jazz history, I would say, with everything that came out. We'll talk more about the involvement with all these amazing people in a minute, but I think it would be great to use that opportunity to listen to one of the tracks that you got to record with Nina. It's actually a Beatles tune, and so she did this recordings of popular tunes at the time with strings, and it's the Beatles, Here Comes the Sun. And the interesting thing about this is, so when you get the recording, it's an RCA Victor recording from 1971. All you find out is that it was arranged by Harold Wheeler and that Corky Hale was on harp. But give us a few more secret details on who actually played on that, because I don't think anybody can find that otherwise.
0: Well, I feel quite sure in saying that those of us who were working with Nina as her band was on some of that recording. On which tracks and what happened, I'm not really sure. But one of them was Al Shackman, her longtime guitarist. Weldon Irvine, who was playing organ. My best friend, Don Elias. I got him the job. He was playing. I remember going into the studio one day, because it was multiple days of recording for this album. This fellow shows up and pulls out of his briefcase and puts on a music stand so it was facing out so you could read what was written on this sign he put on the music stand. And it said, Purdy, Purdy, that little old hit maker. That was Bernard Purdy. And that's where I got to meet him. He played timpani, by the way.
1: He's a character. I brought him to Bloomington once, and we actually got to play a little bit too. But he's such a character. A sweetheart, and you have to give him the credit. I mean, he's pretty much on every important recording of a 60s, 70s, 80s for a long time. Bernard Pretty Purdy. All right. Yeah. Well, let's have a listen. So here comes the sun of the Nina Simone recording on RCA Victor 1971, arranged by Harold Wheeler with full orchestra and Gene Perla on bass.

0: That was Here Comes the Sun, a Nina Simone recording from 1971, featuring our guest today, which is Jean Perla, who was in her band at the time on bass. Really fascinating to find out more details, especially about some of these recordings, because on the recording credits, not all is mentioned. You know, we're losing some of the history and some of the details if we don't talk about it and share it and pass it on. You know, that whole time, early 60s there in New York, was a really, really special time. It was also that whole loft scene, right? And lots of jam sessions going on. And, you know, I wrote a book on Chick Corea, and Jean helped me with some of the details. This was the time when also Chick Corea moved to New York and cut his teeth in all these jam sessions. And Don Alias seems to be a linchpin in all of these things, because he was the one that also helped Chick get a lot of the jobs that he did. Before we get into another recording with Elvin Jones, I just want to hear some loft session stories and how all these people lock into the history together.
1: What's fortunate for me, I had a couple of lofts in New York. The first one was about 4 months in the West Village, and the second one, I was there for a few years down near the Fulton Fish Market. I was fortunate because I had a set of drums, a full set of drums, cymbals and everything, and my grand Mason and Hamlin, beautiful grand piano, 6 feet 2 inches, big monster, but a wonderful instrument. And I played the bass, so I would invite people over to play the keyboard, play the drums. And there were a lot of jam sessions, sometimes 2 a day. The very first night that I moved into New York, called Don Alias, who was up in Providence, Rhode Island, and I said, look, I got this place. Why don't you come down this weekend? We can do some playing. He said, okay. Unbeknownst to me, he called Chick Corea and told him about it. I didn't know anything. So he's there, and it's midnight, and there's a knock at the door. And I go to the door, and there he is, Chick Corea and Joe Farrell, the saxophonist. And they came in. That's the first time I met them. We had a jam session. Chick liked the way I played, and he invited me to go out to his home to rehearse. And I did for, I don't know, 6 or 8 months. I'd go out there 2, maybe 3 times a week. I'd drive out and we'd play. And I learned so much in that time playing with him. Later, when I moved to that other loft, we had a lot of people came by and played. Jan Hammer was there with me, Don Alias, Benny Maupin, Randy Brecker, Michael Brecker, Dave Liebman, Steve Grossman was a mainstay, which eventually turned into a group that I formed, or we formed together, called Stone Alliance. And that was with Steve on tenor and soprano saxophone, myself on electric bass, and Don on drums and congas.
0: Who knows? I talked to Howard Levy the other day, and he was playing harmonica and piano at the same time. So some people can't. But yes, we'll definitely listen to some Stone Alliance later on. Before, actually, since you were talking about Chick Corea, we get to hear one of the things you did where Chick Corea is also playing on, which is this Elvin Jones recording. And you mentioned earlier that you were determined to make your dreams come true, and one of them was playing with Elvin Jones. So did you meet him as part of the sessions too? Is that how it came together?
1: No, Elvin was a different story altogether. First thing I did was, while I was still a piano player, I came home from Berkeley one summer or one time, and I went into New York, and I found that he was playing at the old Five Spot down the East Village. And I asked to sit in, and I played one song with him on the, it was near the end of the night, and when I got behind the piano, he said, what you want to play? And I said, nothing too fast. And he said, me neither. So then I switched to bass, and now I'm in New York, and I went to this club called Pookie's Pub, which was down the block from the old Half Note. And he was playing there with Joe Farrell and Wilbur Little on bass, doing a trio. And so I sat in, and then I went by another time and did the same thing, and I'm not sure if he remembered me or whatever. I'm back in Boston visiting friends. In fact, actually, I think I was doing a gig up there, and I was in the lobby of the Berklee School, and a phone call came in from WGBH-TV. Elvin was there getting ready to do a half-hour show, live show, for the TV station. And Jimmy Garrison, who was in the band at the time, along with Joe Farrell, had gone to New York and missed the plane to come back. The station called the school, Berkeley, and the girl at the phone, she sang out to us. She said, Elvin Jones is looking for a bass player. And I don't know what else she said, but I got in the car. All I had was my electric bass. Got in the car, and I put the pedal to the metal, and I was lucky there were no cops. I got out there. I walked in probably about 20 minutes before the live show, and I'm trying to get this Ampeg baby bass, getting a sound out of it, and Joe is like trying to show me this music and sing to me. I'm not getting anything, you know. And anyway, there was time, so we started to play, and it got recorded, and I got a copy of it. I sat it around. You can hear I slip off here and there, but what really happened was I was able to get into his beat. It struck a chord with him, because I had heard a couple of days afterwards that he came to New York and said that he was playing with this white guy who made the electric bass sound like an upright, because I've always strived to make that, you know, round, fuller sound as opposed to a more metallic thing. A few months went by, the phone rang, and it was him, and he said, it's your gig.
0: Wow, what a story. That's so cool. You know, you must be like a magnet for this once in a lifetime opportunity moments, or you just are obviously doing something right.
1: Well, I think it's a combination of the two, you know, as you said earlier, right place at the right time. I was able to satisfy the requirements.
0: Just being there doesn't do the trick. I mean, you also have to impress and you have to do the job. Mm-hmm. Then they will come back and call you. Like for this recording, was it for the merry-go-round recording then?
1: No, that was, he didn't call me for a recording. He called me to join the band. One of the first things, I think we only did a gig or two, and then we recorded the first album. It's called Genesis. And then Merry-Go-Round came after. I don't know what sequence. I must have made, I don't know, half a dozen, 8 or 10 records with him.
0: That's amazing. Yeah, everybody should go and find those Elvin Jones recording. Mm. This one is a Blue Note recording from 1972, actually engineered by the legendary Rudy Van Gelder in the studios. And the personnel is just mind-boggling. Of course, our guest Gene Perlow on bass and Elvin Jones on drums, the ever-so-present Don Elias on the congas. But it also has Chick Corea on the keyboards.
1: Not only that. And I got a phone call the other day from someone saying pretty much what you said. But actually, it's Chick Corea and Jan Hammer. There are two keyboards on that. You can pick them out if you know their music. You know who's who. And another little tidbit of information, which I don't know, it's my song that I created. It's called Tergiversation. And one of the definitions of it is you can turn your back on someone. Called it that because around that time, Miles Davis was being bashed by the media because he'd turn around and wouldn't be facing the audience playing with the band.
0: That's really cool.
1: Not only that, I could tell you something else about the song. Is I wrote several songs with a limitation in mind. And this song was written with the ideas, I'm going to try and write the whole song in minor seventh chords. So if you check it out, there are a lot of minor seventh chords in this.
0: Nothing wrong with minor seventh chords, especially since this was some of the first ones that impressed you with the Bill Evans recording. It all gets back to the roots. Oh, how cool. So that's a great way to listen to this one. Let's do it. So Tergiversation, this is a composition by Gene Perlow, who's also playing bass, and it's a recording led by Elvin Jones on Blue Note, featuring also Don Elias, Chick Corea, and Jan Hammer. Here we go.

0: This was Tergiversation, Gene Perla composition on the Elvin Jones recording Merry-Go-Round from 1972 on Blue Note, featuring Elvin Jones on drums and Gene Perla on bass, Don Elias on congas, and Chick Corea and Jan Hammer on the keyboards. You know, this whole period, those early 70s, there was so much going on, especially in terms of jazz morphing with other styles, because by now we had good 10 years of rock and roll taking over. And there's the story of Miles Davis at the Playboy Jazz Festival seeing, you know, what's going on and thinking, well, maybe jazz needs to have some electronics and get into the sign of the times. You actually got to record with Miles Davis, which I think is absolutely fascinating. And this was, obviously, there's the famous Bitches Brew recording, and I talk about that in my book, actually, about how Miles Davis came into the studio with these fragments. Then it became all spliced together. I want to hear all your stories and that era and what happened, and especially this recording, which was unreleased for a long time and just recently came out on the complete Jack Johnson session. So go for it.
1: Well, I have to look to my best friend, Don Elias, who connected with Miles. And he said to me one day, he says, I'm going to record with Miles. You want to come along? I said, sure. So we went to Columbia Studios, and I'm sitting in the control room, and they're recording Miles Runs the Voodoo Down. He's trying to get Jack and Lenny White, Jack DeJohnette and Lenny White, play some kind of a rhythm. Can't tell you like details because a long time ago. If somehow they, you know, they'd start it and then Miles would stop. He wasn't getting it. Prior to that, there was a bass player who I knew from Boston. His name is Chris Hills, marvelous musician. There's some stories about him. But he showed me a drum lick that I learned to play on drums, and I taught it to Don Elias. And so I'm listening to what's going on in the studio there, and Don says to Miles, he says, I got this idea. I think it's going to work for this tune. So Miles said, all right, go sit at the drums. So he did, and he started playing it, you know, played a little bit of it, and he looked to Miles for approval or rejection, and Miles said, show Jack how to play it. So he tried to show Jack. Jack wasn't getting it. And Miles finally says, stay there. And that's why Don wound up playing drums on that track from a drum lick that I showed him. Kind of cool. We had a lot of fun talking about that through the year. But then there was another recording session, part of this Jack Johnson stuff. Don said, I'm going to record. You want to come along? Who wouldn't want to go to a Miles Davis recording? So I go there, and I had a gig later that night, so I had my electric bass with me. Michael Henderson, the bass player with Miles at the time, not showing up. Half an hour goes by. An hour goes by. An hour and a half goes by. I hear the mics are open in the studio. I'm in the control room. I hear Elias saying to Miles, there's a bass player in the control room. And Miles' exact words, I'll never forget it. He says, tell him to get us in here. So I went in, started shaking. I sat down, plugged in, got a sound. Miles came to me and he sang me the bass line. And I'm pretty good with it, so I picked it up pretty quickly. As he's walking away, he said to me, don't make it swing. And if you listen to that track, it's Ricky Tick. I don't know if I ever played a bass line like that since then. That's the story with how I got to record with Miles.
0: It's another one of those moments, the right place at the right time with the bass on you. I just have to keep hanging out with you. But, you know, the thing is that to be ready at any time, and I think that's the huge lesson. We often talk about that in the classroom, too. Mm-hmm. You know, you talk about luck, but it's more than that. It's to be ready at any time when that moment comes and being determined to take that opportunity to make the best of it. What great examples. So you got to record on Ali. Did you do any others, or was this just the tune of the day?
1: No, we did, I think, three takes, or I don't know how many. And then Michael Henderson showed up. So that was it.
0: Gotcha. Yeah, so that's pretty cool. So even though it wasn't released at that time. It actually was released then on the complete Jack Johnson sessions. So that's the cool thing about playing with those legends. You know, eventually all tracks and all takes will come out on something complete. So this is Ali, previously unissued from the 1970s.

0: Molly from the Chuck Johnson Sessions, Miles Davis 1970 recording, featuring our guest today, Gene Perla, who happened to be at the studio when the bass player didn't show up. You always have to be ready with your bass ready. You know, those are great stories, and this is all from the 70s, but of course there's 50 years in between, and Gene Perla went on to make lots and lots and lots more music, but also sound design, teaching on the music industry, and so many more things. So before we actually get to listen to your own band, give us a little of the breadth of things that you're actually active in.
1: Quick little bullet points here. One would be when I recorded with Elvin the first time, he asked me if I had any music, bring it along, maybe they'd record it. Well, they did on that first record, Genesis, two of my songs. When I went home from the session that day, I called Chick because I knew he was ahead of me in business. He was already, you know, really moving along. And so I said, you know, I got these tunes now. Well, what do I have to be thinking about? And he said, well, you have to copyright them. And I said, oh, I've done that already. He said, well, then you have to get a music publisher. And I said, what's that? So he gave me a name, Bill Krasilovsky, who wrote a book published by Billboard, the music magazine publisher. It's called This Business of Music, which is considered by many people the Bible of the music industry. And I called Bill on the phone, and one thing led to another. He was my attorney until he retired, and he was a tremendous man who loved to go to court and catch people stealing other people's music. So I formed the music publishing company, my own. He said to me, he said, why give 50% to somebody else? Why don't you keep the whole 100? Then I was on a gig with Elvin and Toronto. In the afternoon, I saw David Liebman, who was in the band, in the hotel lobby, and I said, how you doing? He said, ah, I'm so mad. I said, what? He said, I'm trying to get this recording presented to all the record labels, and nobody wants it. And I said, oh, I'd love to hear it. So he took me up to his room, he played the cassette, and I really liked the way it sounded. And I said, on the spur of the moment, without any thinking, I said, I'll put it out. He said, what do you mean? I said, form a record company and I'll put it out. And that's exactly what I did. I'm now working on my 51st production. That's another side of the business thing. Because I formed my own group, I did all the business. Booked it, took care of the money, worked with agents. So I was basically a manager and sometimes agent, road manager, learned all this stuff. And then an opportunity came up at Lehigh University. Here's the story. I was hired to be the bass instructor. And during my first year there, I saw they had nothing about music.

0: And I'd never really taught before, but I figured I could because I knew a lot about it. And they gave me some seed money, and I started one course, a production course. A couple of years later, I started a management course that morphed into a music business minor. Then 11 years ago, I got a call from the New School for Jazz and Contemporary Music in New York, and they hired me to be business guy, survey of the music business. I just love doing this stuff because I have to continually read, study, look at, read things online, you know, get music business book. And I'm constantly trying to keep abreast of what's going on. Working with young people is just so fascinating to me. Most of it is marvelous. Sometimes there's some negative things that happen, you know. Most of the time it's just fantastic. See the light bulbs go on. And then on the technology side, Jan Hammer and I, when we were both looking to move out of New York and neither one of us could afford to buy a place, we decided to try and buy a place together. And we found this wonderful place an hour and a half north of Manhattan. It's called Redgate Farm. And we were partners, built a recording studio there. I recorded Miroslav Vitoš. Jeff Beck came over. Jan was doing work with him. And then I sold out my half and moved away. And then I got involved in doing Broadway shows, did sound design for Broadway shows. We did the culmination. Then I finally let that thing go. But I was studio manager and assistant sound designer on both Beauty and the Beast and The Lion King by Disney. And so I learned about the whole Broadway situation. Then I have this recording studio at home. And I use Pro Tools and so forth. So three parts of being a well-rounded individual in this business that we're, or in this love of music that we're in, is one is music, the other is business and technology. And I think I have a pretty good handle on all those. So it's a lot of fun to see the students come at me from different angles with questions about all these different things. And I pretty much have an answer. And if I don't, I say, call a lawyer.
1: A great example of creating a sustainable career. And it doesn't mean you're giving up one or the other. It's all adds to a more complete whole, if you know the production side, if of course the playing side, and then understand the industry. And you know, I'm all in support because I teach similar classes here at Jena University. And in fact, had you join us for one of those in Austria when we did that. And
0: yeah,
1: and it was amazing to see from them that when the eyes light up and they realize, wow, he plays and all that comes together and realize it leads us sort of to this next track where you get to the position where you can lead your own projects. And you said you had your own label. This was on your label.
0: Heads Up was my, on my label, yeah.
1: PM. Is that's it? Realizing, you know, 1980, like now a lot of people do their own labels and that. But at this time, this was pretty novel to do. That's something to realize too. It wasn't that easy to just put things on the internet and have it out there. You actually had to find distribution, which wasn't that open and easy to do at the time. So,
0: not only that, I mean, you had to know, okay, I knew what it was to record something on multi-track tape and mix it down to a quarter inch reel. I knew about that stuff. How do you get that onto an LP? How do you make that into a cassette or a CD? How do you do it? You have to learn all that technology. And it's not only about the media, it's about the packaging. What is a four-color separation when you want to print something in color? How does that work?
1: So your own band, the Stone Alliance, had several recordings, but the example that we hear is Uncle Jemima. And you had to educate me because I'm not a Native American to realize the different brands where that came from. So tell me again, what was the food?
0: Well, actually, it's not Uncle Jemima, it's Aunt Jemima. I believe, if I remember correctly, it's a pancake mix. It might still be out there. Don Elias decided to switch it from maybe a children's book. Uncle Remus, I'm not sure. I'm sorry. I should really get that information together where he comes. But it comes from a book. He was a character in a book, Uncle Remus. So he took the names and switched them. And when he wrote that song, I decided to write a song, and I called it Aunt Remus.
1: How fun. So on this recording, you got some of your favorite people together. And this came out in 1980 on a recording called Heads Up. And Gene Perla, of course, on bass, Don Elias on the drums and percussion, and the great Kenny Kirkland on the keys. Mm-hmm. And I believe on this track, Bob Minzer is playing on saxophone.
0: Yes, Bob Minzer is playing it.
1: Enjoy Uncle Jemima from Heads Up, featuring Gene Perla on bass, Don Elias, Bob Minzer, Kenny Kirkland, with our from the band Stone Alliance.

0: was Uncle Jemima from Stone Alliance, a group led by Jean Perler, who is our guest today. Jean Perler on bass, and Don Elias, and Bob Minzer, and Kenny Kirkland. We'll go back one more time in history, because there's another really important historical element that we need to put into the mix. So early, we started out with recordings with Nina Simone, but you also recorded and performed with another jazz vocal legend, which is Sarah Vaughan. And we have this recording of I'll Remember April from a live TV show. So tell us about your involvement with Sarah Vaughan.
1: It's another one of those right place at the right time. Did a 2-month touring with Woody Herman, then I just didn't want to do it anymore. That was enough for me. But then he called me a little later. He said, look, I got these 2 gigs in Texas, one of them North Texas State, and then we've got 2 weeks in Las Vegas. Can you make these gigs? I said, yeah, because I was thinking, you know, I wasn't getting to where I wanted. This was before Elvin. And so I said, let me go to Los Angeles and see what happens. I said, that's pretty good. So I drove to Texas, did those 2 gigs, went on to Las Vegas. And the very first night after we finished at Caesar's Palace, I'm backstage packing up. This short guy with red hair comes up to me and he says, hi, my name is Red Rodney. And I went, whoa. He says, there's a girl that wants to meet you. Red Rodney set me up with a date. And every time I'd see him through the years, he'd always remind me, you owe me, Perla. That was one thing that happened. And then one of the guys in the band said, Las Vegas, 24-hour town. He said, there's a jam session that's starting at 6 o'clock in the morning. So I stayed up. And I went to the jam session, went in. I asked to sit in, and I played one song. And the guy who was running the jam, his name, a bass player named Gus Mancuso, he came running up to the bandstand, and he says, man, he says, you play great. I remember these words, right? He said, you play great. He says, you want a gig with Sarah Vaughan? And you know what my answer was? She's a singer, right? Because that's, my head was so into Miles Davis and John Coltrane and these guys, you know, singers. Yeah. Next thing I know is I'm Puerto Rico. I'm on a plane with Count Basie flying to Puerto Rico. That landed me the job with her for a year. One full year I stayed with her. I was able to, after a few months, get Jan Hammer. I had met him through Don Elias, got him on the job. And then a little bit later, I got Jimmy Cobb to play drums.
0: Another great example of how it works to get those opportunities. I mean, you have to stay up till 6 o'clock and go to the jam session, and you have to put yourself out there to be able to be heard and, of course, deliver, but to be heard and be there. And how cool. I mean, Sarah is one of those legends of just portraying artistry at the highest level. So this was a TV show that you got to do with her, then left on. Do you remember the year approximately? Because
1: everything I did with her, it was 1970. Yeah, one full year. I started in January and wound up in December.
0: Well, let's listen to that track, and then we'll go out and talk about some of your current activities and what's going on there. So here's I'll Remember April with Sarah Vaughan featuring bassist Jean Perler from a live TV show from 1970.

0: That was I'll Remember April by Sarah Vaughan off a 1970 TV show featuring my guest today, Jean Perla. And we got a few more minutes here to go into contemporary realms and see what you're working on now. You brought me this unreleased taste of what's to come, and it's called Jaco's Tune, something that you're producing by yourself. It's interesting times, and we have to move in different ways and find new ways of creativity. So tell me a little bit about what you're working on this towards and some final words of wisdom here.
1: A few years back, I decided to try and put different music together just to see what would happen. So I created a 6-piece funk band. We had so much fun with that. And then I put a band together with 2 guitars, drums and bass, doing kind of quasi jazz rock stuff. And now I'm working on a band that we were just getting started and this pandemic hit. And I call this one Star Wonder. In that band is a drummer by the name of Nick Cacioppo. Pianist is Oscar Williams. I have 2 ladies playing saxophone. One is Nicole Glover and the other is Roxy Koss. And these girls can play. Playing some of my tunes, I do arrangements on some jazz or standard tunes. We were curtailed by the zoonosis, and so I don't know when we'll get back to it when things start to clear up.
0: Thank you so much for sharing all these amazing stories. It's so fascinating and so important to learn about and realize. So we'll take it out on a taste of things to come. It's called Jaco's Intro, so you know there's going to be a lot of bass playing, and we will find out when this will come out and in what format. This is a surprise, but a great taste. So thank you, Jean, for doing this, and good luck with everything. And
1: thank you so much, Monica. It's been fun, and I appreciate the opportunity.

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0: This is the Hoedown from Rodeo by American composer Aaron Copland. 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

0: Hi, folks. I'm Jürgen Jangbauer from the Heidelberg Café, and I'd like to invite you on Sundays at 1 p.m. for some uplifting German music. For over 60 years, Central Indiana had some German music programs in different stations, and I personally have been on and off since the 80s. So we are very, very lucky to have WICR 88.7 to continue this great tradition. Again, Sundays at 1 o'clock, German Umpa music. 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

0: 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Happy Independence Day, Tim D.
1: Hey, thank you, man.
0: We're actually on the day this year.
1: Yeah.
0: Sort of the night before for most people. But welcome. Got some great music coming up. In fact, we just did a nice set of loosely themed Independence Day songs, starting off with The Outlaws and Freeborn Man. You Can Never Come Down from the United States of America. I Feel Free from Cream, from Fresh Cream. Free from Chicago 3. And a little bit of Charlie, Don't Do Anything Illegal from Lie, from the 19... What album was that, 72?
1: Something like that. You got me.
0: But it's not Independence Day with a little bit of Charlie. So, without a little bit of Charlie.
1: Man, he put the free in freedom, man.
0: There you go. But we're going to jump back into it with some Alvin Lee and Mylon LeFevre, followed by The Rascals, Woody Guthrie, and Jimi Hendrix. I bet you can't guess what Jimi Hendrix song we're going to throw in there.
1: I haven't got a clue, Tom.
0: Stick around for some great Independence Day punk rock coming up at 1 o'clock. And some Bob Weir?
1: Yeah, Bob Weir.
0: At 2 o'clock?
1: Yeah, man, we got some things to talk about on the wheel.
0: Okay.
1: So just be ready, kids. We're gonna dip into a little Rad Dog, Bobby Weir, and then a little... We got one tune for the fourth at the end.
0: Okay.
1: Just so
0: sounds,
1: you know,
0: like a plan.
1: Yeah.
0: Everybody out there, be careful. It's a long weekend. Just as we say for race weekend, pace yourselves.
1: Please.
0: Alcohol and fireworks do not mix.
1: And extreme heat.
0: They are fun, but they don't really mix. If you're wanting to do the alcohol, let somebody else do the fireworks.
1: That's right. Ask your Uncle Stumpy. He'll tell you.
0: He knows.
1: Yeah.
0: Unless he forgot that lesson. But anyway, you want to jump back into the tunes,
1: yeah,
0: man?
1: Yeah, let's do it, man.
0: Let's do some Alvin Lee and Mylon LeFevre, On the Road to Freedom, the title track from their 1974 album. And then we're going to let it roll from there.
1: All right.
0: You ready, man?
1: Yeah, man.
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0: old song going all the way back to the 20s or 30s, Arlo or Woody Guthrie, with This Land Is Your Land, and the Jimi Hendrix Experience right there at the end. And that's some good stuff, man.
1: All over the place.
0: Stick around for the Punk Rock Hour, stick around for The Wheel with Tim D and the good old Grateful Dead related.
1: Yeah, man. Well, it's weird. A tribute show, guys, and I'm not going to break it out on you till we get there.
0: Okay.
1: But it's a tribute show.
0: Speaking of tributes, how about some Philadelphia Freedom, man? From Elton John, from Captain Fantastic, followed by Wishbone Ash and April Wine. How you like that?
1: Boy, I do like it.
0: There you go. So we're just going to jump right back into that. 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

0: right now. April Wine, the whole world's going crazy.
1: You got it right, April Wine.
0: Blowing Free from Wishbone Ash, before that from the album Argus. And we started off with Philadelphia Freedom from Elton John, from Captain Fantastic. What's the rest of that, Captain Fantastic and the Brown Dirt Cowboy?
1: Yep.
0: Is that it?
1: Yep, you got it.
0: Some good stuff right there. Stick around for the Punk Rock Hour coming up. One more song away, a nice long funkadelic song for your Independence Day pleasure. Can you guess?
1: Groove Allegiance to the Funk.
0: No.
1: Of the United Funk of Funkadelica. Anyway.
0: No. For Your Mind.
1: Okay, I like it.
0: And other things will follow. So stick around. You ready, man?
1: Yeah, man, I'm ready.
0: 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It's Funkadelic.

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0: or right now, the Dead Milkman, Howard Beware. We're jumping into the Punk Hour 1 minute early.
1: There you go.
0: Then we're going to jump into the Punk Hour right after this. Actually, we're there.
1: Yeah. Hey.
0: We were one song short there, so we had to throw that in at the end. Some Elton John, some Wishbone Ash, some April Wine. Oh, we did that one. Funkadelic. And where can you hear Funkadelic and the Dead Milkmen all together?
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0: right now, old school up scumbag, freedom is dead. From old school. Man, what do you think of that set, Tim D?
1: Man.
0: Hope you're having a good time out there listening to this good old freedom punk rock. We started off with the American Ruse from MC5. Sloppy Seconds, Everybody Hates the United States. The Vandals, If the Government Could Read My Mind. Government Flew from the Dead Kennedys. American Standard from the Remote Controls from the album Too Tough. American Idiot from Green Day. Don't Back Down from the Queers. And Up Scumbag, Freedom is Dead. Not necessarily, but everybody's got a right to their opinion.
1: Come on, man. Right? It's America. That's what I say. Go ahead and say it how you want to say it.
0: And those other two words that everybody says after it's America. You know what I'm talking about.
1: Yes.
0: Stick around for the wheel with some good old Bob Weir.
1: Good old Bob Weir and the Rat Dog.
0: Man, I'm looking forward to that. We're going to jump right back into it with the Gizmos. American Dream, followed by Toxic Reasons, Chelsea, and Pizzle. I've been playing a lot of Pizzle lately, and I don't see any reason not to. So, it's 4th of July, Independence Day related. You'll get it when you hear it.
1: Okay.
0: Yeah. Title track from the album.
1: Yeah.
0: So, stick around. We got some You Will Die after that, some Anti-Flag, The Darts, The Violent Femmes, Devo. Another from Sloppy, Eater, and The Pointed Sticks, all before this hour is up. So stick around for the, as I said, for Tim D and the good old Bob Weir. And other than that, what do you think? You want to jump back into it?
1: Yeah, I'm
0: with
1: ready.
0: With some Gizmos, The American Dream. 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

0: Party Patrol, Tim D. from Pizzle, from right here in Indianapolis. Title track from their album from, I don't remember when exactly, 2000-something, six maybe?
1: Maybe.
0: Somewhere around that time. Started off with the Gizmos and the American Dream from Rock and Roll Don't Come from New York. Followed by Toxic Reasons, God Bless America from Essential Independence. Government from Chelsea.

0: And that's about all the advice I can give you. Pace yourself, definitely. We talked about the fireworks. Some places are not, I don't know if I need to say this, but I'm sure someone has an injury and goes to the hospital every year. Just because something will hold a bottle rocket doesn't mean that's where you're supposed to stick it before you light it.
1: 100%. Well done, Tom.
0: Thank you. I'm good for one good set of advice before the for every week. So let's jump back into it, man. You Will Die and Crime Boss. 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

0: Right now, Freedom of Choice from Devo. Before that, we started off with Crime Boss from You Will Die, self-titled release, which was a year after the Party Patrol album, so it might be 2007.
1: Okay.
0: I know that they're 1 year apart.
1: And, right.
0: Similar, got a couple of members that were in both. So Anti-Flag on Independence Day. From The People or the Gun, Tough Darts with Your Love is Like Nuclear Waste. I don't know what that has to do with Independence Day, but there's some lyrics in there that if you think about it long enough, it works for anything. That's the way most songs are.
1: Yeah, they are.
0: American Music from the Violent Femmes and Devo, Freedom of Choice. Some good stuff right there. Stick around for The Wheel coming up. Just three more songs away. Everybody have a safe weekend and a good time. We're going to jump back into it with one more from Sloppy Seconds. We're going to do Running from the CIA, followed by Thinking of the USA from Eater, and we're going to wind it out with an American song from Pointed Sticks from the album Perfect Youth. The song is called American Song.
1: All right.
0: So,
1: all right.
0: Good stuff right there. Stick around, stick around. 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

All right, kids. Welcome to So Many Roads. That's right. You heard right. It's a tribute to Dead Dave Jackson. That was Bury Me Standing off the Evening Moods Rat Dog release. Dead Dave left this earth last week and wanted to do a tribute to him. You know, he was super important. You know, I got to tell you guys that this 2 weeks in a row, and I don't, you know, here in the free zone world, man, things are swirling. And Dave was a tremendous friend to me, and you know, I don't take that lightly. I've been blessed. I've had tremendous friends my whole life, man. And just, he came in. I met him through his brother from I know it's going to shock you, a Grateful Dead connection. I worked with his brother, Jimmy, told me, you need to meet my older brother, Dave. I think you and him hit it off. So when I met Dave, you know, I knew I was messing with a real deal deadhead. He had the most bootleg cassettes I ever seen in my life in one place. And so he taught me how to be a real tape trader. He kind of giggled at my collection and the things that I had. He's like, I can't even believe you listened to that. You know, the quality was so bad. But so I invited him to do radio, like I do all my good friends. And he came up here and we started doing Dead, and then it evolved. I was just doing an hour or something of the Dead at that time, and it didn't even have a title. And so we decided we call our show So Many Roads, which if you know that song, and there was a box set that came out, So Many Roads, and you know, it just hit right. And we did that show for I don't know how many years together. Anyway, all that being said, Dave and I spent more time on the road going to see Rat Dog. We'd go at least every spring on a big spring run and do a week's worth of shows, and we've seen them, man. And the Evening Moods record, we started digging, you know. Rat Dog came, actually started in 95, just before Jerry passed, so naturally Bobby just put his energy into that. It kind of went through some changes, more of a blues-based thing when Johnny Johnson was in the lineup. Then once he got his lineup solidified for a little bit with Rob Wasserman, it just, man. So this, we're going to play the good part of this. I'm going to tell Dead Dave stories, and then we're going to close out with one track for the 250th celebration. Tom, let's jump back into the music.

to Jen and Karina from the Evening Moods release, Rad Dog. Welcome to So Many Roads, a tribute to Dead Dave Jackson, our beautiful brother who left here. Oh, man, what a... Dave took care of me, man. He elevated my game. Not only did he teach me how to trade tapes properly, I started recording shows with him out in the field. So we recorded all the, you know, the other ones and all, it, everybody you could imagine after that together, dead related and otherwise, except for Fish, which is kind of funny and ironic coming up later, and you'll know why. But yeah, he introduced me to a lot of people through Charlie Miller, you know, Tape Transfer King. We got hooked up with Rat Dog's management, and we were allowed to play. So we went to so many Rat Dog shows, we started getting patches into the soundboard, and we had soundboard recordings. And so we didn't play them. We got in contact with them, said, is it okay if we play these on the air? Because, you know, out of respect. And they said, yeah. So, you know, we're playing Rat Dog soundboards, and we got our other copies when we didn't get the soundboard, and just tons of live music. And had a pretty good listenership then. We did, man, I think we did 6 hours. It was five or six. It was all night long, man. And then we started expanded, not just to the dead, but we'd play, you know, whatever our favorite stuff was at the time. Dave really liked String Cheese Incident, and we played Government Mule and just whoever we could get, you know, our own recordings, and it was good. A lot of times our own recordings or stuff we traded for. But Dave really liked 2Gen, and he was a big fan of Rat Dog Karina. I'm guessing he was a fan of Dead Karina too, but I just remember him. He really get excited, man, when we get a Karina out there in the Rat Dog world. So, man, I got too many Dead Dave stories to tell, and I guess maybe I'll tell them for the rest of the summer. Some of them are hilarious. Dave took care of me, man. He put up with me. If you guys ever see me out, you know, I joke around a lot.

Welcome back to So Many Roads, the tribute to Dead Dave Jackson. That was Even So, last track on the Evening Moods release from Bobby Weir and Rad Dog, including, comically enough, the little snippet of the Rad Dog. You had to listen to the CD and let it ride for 30 seconds or a good little piece in order to catch that little thing. So wanted to add that in there. I think Dave would have got a kick out of that. Yeah, we're doing the tribute. You know, you all know what that means. I should have, you know, Dave had been up here over the last few years and came up and did some radio with us. I can't remember what the occasion was there, but you know, and I talked to him maybe a couple weeks ago. It was funny because he called me and it was a pocket dial, you know, he said. So then we just had conversation, talked about going to see some live music. I saw Charlie Miller said that he had bought him a ticket to Fish, which is funny because one of our jokes, Dave and I, was he always blamed the riot and the tearing up of the fence out there at Deer Creek on those skateboarding Fish fans. So, he, far as I know, he never really listened to him, or at least not too much. I think Charlie might have got him to go. They hung out in California. They were good friends, and so he may have got some fishing in with Charlie Miller, because Charlie ended up coming over and doing a lot of taping for Fish and seeing shows too. So beautiful stuff. And I tell you guys that. You get a roadie, you get a buddy that likes to get on the road like Dave and I did and get those miles in between shows, do it, because there ain't nothing better. It's still going on. It's still out there for you with bands that do stuff like this. Fish is one of them. You know, a lot of them are getting older. You know, the kids and the Fish aren't young. Widespread Panic still doing it. You know, bands like that. So, you know, if you got that opportunity, I don't know if it's on your bucket list or not. I've definitely road tripped, one of my favorites. And Charlie Miller talked about that on his Facebook post about Dead Dave, but I did a Rad Dog run from Vegas all the way up to Oakland for New Year's. Met Dave up there, and I don't like to name drop or brag too much, but we had VIP passes to get backstage, you know, on Phil and Friends tip. We never got to interview Phil. See, Dave brought all this stuff in to the Free Zone radio world here. But through him, because we got hooked up with Rad Dog's management, that opened the door for us to get access to different people within the band. So we interviewed Bobby Weir three times, I think. And one of my favorite stories is I had these wild purple patchwork pants that I like to wear. We were interviewing Mark Caron down at the Murat. So we were in the green room before the show, and we had our handhelds, and we taped the interview, and in comes Bobby Weir, and he's like, man, those are some purple pants, you know. I just started laughing, and me and Bobby started joking back and forth, you know, riffing off one another. And Dave always reminded me, I can't believe you were talking to Bobby Weir that way. And my response was always, well, he started it, man, you know. But we had fun. Met Mickey Hart several times and interviewed him. I can't tell you the bands, you know, all of the String Cheese Incident, we interviewed them early on. Steve Kimmock, just tons, it's just a who's who. And this is all because of Dead Dave. I've slowed down, you know, because it's a lot of work, man, and he put in the work. I don't know if you guys know this, and I make no bones, but I'm a coattail rider. I'm riding on Tom's coattails currently. We talked about that off mic. He's never allowed to leave me. But listen, guys, we're going to close out this
So Many Roads tribute, and we'll be talking about Dead Dave some more, and I'll tell some more stories because there's too many. We're going to go up to Chicago, Illinois at Soldier Field on July 5th in 2015 for the Fare Thee Well show, the last show there. It had Phil and Bobby and Mickey and Billy all on stage with Bruce Hornsby and Jeff Chimene and Trey Anastasio from Fish. That's the tie-in, kids. That's the hook, okay? Because Fish is coming to town next week, and we're going to play some more of this because Trey's in this band. I really like this lineup, and I know Trey couldn't leave Fish to do it, but I almost wanted him to. And the song is Throwing Stones. You kids know how it goes. Dance and shake your bones, and the politicians throwing stones. Singing ashes, ashes, all fall down. Kids, it's a long weekend. Pace yourselves out there. Take care of one another. Do your best not to get too liquored up and do anything foolish, you know. Whatever you got to do, man, remember, freedom, it's got a price to it, man. Some paid it all, as they say. But let's just be more kind. Let's make it a point to be more kind to each other in these next 250 years. What do you say, guys? I think we can do it. I do believe we can do it, man. But it's got to start here with us right now, okay? Let's just try to lay things down that aren't important and pick up the things that are and get to moving on down the highway. Tom, what do you think, buddy? You ready?

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Good morning, and welcome once again to Space is the Place, a program bringing you music from around and beyond this great world. As usual, I hope that you can stay tuned.

perhaps a bit of fire in your step. Maybe some snap, crackle, and pop that illuminates the skies. Perhaps this week you find yourself indisposed, completely knocked off your feet. Or maybe you've just been wowed too much. Today is the 5th of July, but we're still gonna party like it's the 4th. So perhaps this week you have other things on your mind. Maybe the meaning behind things, like what is important. What exactly is freedom and independence and liberty? And is it still worth dying for? This week, we delve back into the depths of history as the years they fly by. Events of the past that bring us to this monumental day. And is it more than just fireworks now? By now, you've celebrated. And what conclusion have you come to? Is it something of a debate? Is it something to be pondered? Or is it just a mere bystander to your otherwise busy and full-time life? Stick around. It is another Space to Place, and it starts right now here on the Diamond 88.7 FM WICR. 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The Dude Now.

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A lot of people wonder why. I think it's important. And simply, it's because they were here before we were. And they're still a part of America's history and need to be remembered. And so, we'll continue and throw in some modern stuff to remind you of other things. Like this one, to also remind you of the United States Postal Service, because it was their theme song for a while. So I think it still makes sense. And I'm sure if you remember, you'll agree with me. 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

tuned to Space the Place, coming to you on the Diamond 88.7 FM WICR on this, our Independence Day weekend special, catching you up on music you've been listening to from the first half of the 3 o'clock hour. Of course, our opening theme, Dark Waters, by Bob Holroyd, part of his album, A Different Space, from Six Degrees Records, was followed this week by Eric Wallow with The Eagle, part of his album Guitar Nova, from Spotted Bakary and Wanderings Records. We heard from R. Carlos Nakai, William Eaton, Will Klitman, and Noang Ketchog, all joined together on a special Grammy Award-winning album entitled In a Distant Place from Canyon Records, featuring the tune A Gathering of Eagles. Andrew Vasquez performed Flying Free, taken from his album An American Indian, part of Makachi Records. And Jeff Ball with Fly Like an Eagle, taken off of his album Prairie Runner, that one released by Red Feather Music. Taking a quick look at your Metro weather forecast for Saturday, expect it to be sunny and hot as your high nears 93, and by evening time, mostly clear skies and a low around 73. For Sunday, sunny and hot early on, a high near 92. A slight chance of showers developing just before noon. A chance of showers and thunderstorms in the afternoon as well. By evening time, a 30% chance still of showers and thunderstorms. Otherwise, mostly cloudy skies with a low around 72 to complete your weekend. Looking ahead to Monday, as the work week resumes for most, a 40% chance of showers and thunderstorms throughout the day. Mostly sunny as well, your high near 85. By evening time, partly cloudy skies as our low drops down to around 69. Scanning ahead, Tuesday calls for mostly sunny skies early on, your high near 89. A 20% chance of showers and thunderstorms developing in the afternoon and heading into the evening. By evening, only down to just a 10% chance. Partly cloudy overnight with a low around 71. Your week ahead brings slightly lower temperatures, at least dragging us out of the 90s and back into the 80s. But remaining, it gives us a chance of showers and thunderstorms for the entire time. We continue from the album.

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We last mentioned two with Pan America. That was followed by Bue de Sibert with Free Spirit from the album Om Mani Padme Hum, part of Real Music. Robbie Robertson brought us Stomp Dance, Unity, from his album Contact from the Underworld of Red Boy, part of Capitol Records. Deep Forest brought us Freedom Cry off of their album Bohem from Sony 550 Music. And before this, Sabo with Freedom, the FNX Omar remix. In the background, Lacium with Liberta. 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

0: 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Saturday calling for sunny and hot temperatures throughout the day. Your high near 93, by evening time mostly clear with a low around 73. For Sunday, a slight chance of showers, a chance of showers and thunderstorms in the afternoon. Otherwise, sunny and hot with a high near 92. By evening time, a 30% chance of showers and thunderstorms, mostly cloudy skies with a low around 72.
1: I'll explain. Have you seen the Kansas sunset or an Arizona rain? You drifted on a bayou down Louisiana way. You watched the cold fog drifting over San Francisco Bay. You heard a mop-like calling in the Carolina Pines, or heard the bellow of a diesel in the Appalachian Mines. The call of the Niagara thrilling.

give the heart of the world for a step to the little rock. Think of them when you stroll along New York City docks. Have you seen a snowflake drifting in the Rockies way up high? Have you seen the sun come blazing down from bright Nevada sky? You hail to the Columbia's freshness here. How you're headed to Gettysburg. Have you seen the mighty Teton? You watched an eagle soar. Have you seen the Mississippi roll along Missouri's shore? Have you felt a chill in Michigan when on a winter's day her waters rage along the shore and thunderous display? Is the word aloha make you warm? You stare in disbelief when you see the surf come roaring in at Waimea. From Alaska's gold to the Everglades, from the Rio Grande to Maine, my heart cries out.

tuned to Space the Place, coming to you right here on the Diamond 88.7 FM WICR, catching you up on music you've been listening to from the beginning of the 4 o'clock hour. It started with Left Field and Rhino's Prayer, part of his album Rhythm and Stealth from Columbia Records. Remy brought us Star Spangled, the Not Your Dope and Taptone remix, available online, especially if you search for it. Pepe brought us America the Beautiful, taken from the compilation album Dance Party, like it's 2002. Yeah, we're going back in time. Remixed by the Happy Boys and part of Robbins Entertainment. That was mixed with the Duke himself, John Wayne, and Why I Love Her. Part of the album, John Wayne's America, Why I Love Her. Part of MPI. And Bad Jack Music. The Trans Cowboys brought us Be Free, part of the album You Know I Had It. I really did. I even remember it was remixed by DJ Tauker, live from Webster Hall. That's what it was. And Emiliana Torini with To Be Free, off of her album Love in the Time of Science, released by One Little Indian Records. Katy Perry's Firework, the Ghost Dragon and Dreamer remix, taken online, brought us into Xylo with America the Ghosts remix. And before this, Ambion and Vido brought us Reaching for the Stars, the Chill House edit. Sometimes you just find things online. In the background, Say Peniston featuring the Joyriders with Finally, the Tiger Stripes remix. Part of Beat Music, released back in 2011, also part of the album Finally.

taking a quick look at your Metro weather forecast. Saturday calling for sunny and hot temperatures out there. Your high near 93. By evening time, mostly clear skies as that low dips to around 73. For Sunday, a slight chance of showers early on. A chance of showers and thunderstorms in the afternoon, but only a 40% chance. Still expect it to be sunny and hot with a high near 92. By evening time, it decreases to just a 30% chance of showers and thunderstorms throughout.

the evening. Mostly cloudy overnight. That low around 72 to complete your weekend. Looking ahead to Monday, I bet you're heading back to work, whether you want to or not. Expect mostly sunny skies. Your high only near 85, as there's a 40% chance of showers and thunderstorms throughout the day. Partly cloudy by evening time. That low around 69. Scanning ahead, Tuesday's mostly sunny early on. Your high near 89. A 20% chance of showers and thunderstorms developing in the afternoon, decreasing to just a 10% by evening time. Partly cloudy overnight. That low around 71. Scanning ahead, your week looks a little bit better. Your highs are in the 80s instead of the 90s, but there's a chance of showers and thunderstorms taking us all the way to next weekend. We continue. Sometimes you just find a good song when you're looking. From their album, Kid A, this is Radiohead's remix of the National Anthem, or their The National Anthem. Space, it is the place, and it's on the Diamond 88.7 FM. W.I.

not freedom. Not from tyranny, oppression, or persecution. But from annihilation. We're fighting for our right to live. To exist. And should we win the day, the 4th of July will no longer be known as an American holiday. Day when the world declared in one voice, we will not go quietly into the night. We will not vanish without a fight. We're going to live on. We're going to survive. Today, we celebrate our Independence Day.

0: 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We last mentioned Radiohead's remix of the national anthem, part of their album Kid A. That was followed by Freeland, bringing us Big Wednesday, part of the compilation album, The Animatrix, the album. Before this, Global Communication with Bless This, part of the compilation album, The Desio Remixes, from High Street Records. In the background, we conclude Now We Are Free, part of the motion picture Gladiator. I would like to thank you for tuning in tonight. I hope you enjoyed it. 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Stay tuned. Coming up next, it's Classical Guitar Live right here on the Diamond 88.7 FM WICR. It's Independence Day weekend, but we still come back. We'll see you next week.
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2: 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I'm Tony Morris. Classical Guitar Alive is broadcast thanks to the generous support of the Augustine Foundation and the Kadosky Family Fund and Charles and Taco Parker, and by Augustine Strings, makers of classical guitar strings since 1947. And thanks to a gift in loving memory of Adam Bratcher. Thanks for joining me for this special edition of Classical Guitar Alive. July 4th, 2026 marks the 250th anniversary of the Declaration of Independence, and in honor of America's semi-quincentennial, we'll be hearing music by American composers, including Aaron Copland, John Philip Sousa, and much more. And later in the program, we'll hear an interview with Giovanni De Chiaro, who talks about music by American ragtime piano composer Scott Joplin. We'll begin with music by John Philip Sousa, who is known as the March King. This is his Black Horse Troop March, performed by the LA Guitar Quartet.

Opening this special edition of Classical Guitar Alive featuring music by American composers in honor of the nation's 250th anniversary, we've just heard the LA Guitar Quartet performing John Philip Sousa's Black Horse Troop March. We'll hear music by another guitar ensemble performing American music. The Versailles Guitar Quartet performs three ragtime piano pieces, beginning with Kitten on the Keys by Zez Confrey, followed by Mississippi Rag by William H. Krell, and ending with Ragtime Dance by Scott Joplin.

0: three ragtime piano pieces arranged for a guitar quartet and performed by the Versailles Guitar Quartet. You're listening to a special edition of Classical Guitar Alive. I'm Tony Morris. In honor of the 250th anniversary of the United States, we're featuring music by American composers. Guitarist Giovanni De Chiaro has arranged Scott Joplin's piano rags for guitar, and he spoke about this great early 20th century American composer.
1: In 1900 is when he really made it big, so to speak. He was playing in a club called the Maple Leaf Club, and he had tried and tried to get his rags published with a publisher. The man's name was John Stark. But he kept getting rejected time after time again, you know, but God love him, he kept on trying. And one night at the bar closed down, and he just went in the back room, and he was just goofing around on the keyboards. And John Stark was in the bar that night, and when he heard what was coming out of the back room, he was so amazed. So he went in the back and kind of peeked in and saw it was Joplin. So Stark said to him, what's that piece you're playing? And he was, oh, it's my new rag. You know, he was making it up. He goes, well, let's hear it. And so Joplin said yes. So he knew that this was his big chance to be heard. So on the spot, he just sat down and wrote the Maple Leaf Rag. I mean, he just made it up as he went along. So Stark was so taken by this piece. He said, look, you've got to come tomorrow. And look, let's sign a contract. I'll print that for you. We'll publish it. So Joplin was delighted. So just before Stark left, he goes, by the way, what do you call that piece? And of course, you know, he didn't have any name for it yet, so off the top of his head, he said, the Maple Leaf Rag, because he was playing in the Maple Leaf Club. And about 6 months after it was published and released, it went on to sell 1 million copies. And that was without the benefit of radio, CDs, LPs, even piano player rolls, nothing. I mean, it was just a hit. And that established Joplin as the king of ragtime. And he basically had that reputation until he died.

0: Giovanni De Chiaro performing The Maple Leaf Rag by Scott Joplin. You're listening to a special edition of Classical Guitar Alive. I'm Tony Morris. We're featuring music by American composers in honor of the nation's semi-quincentennial. We'll hear more from that interview with Giovanni De Chiaro, who has recorded music by American composer Scott Joplin.
1: The story about the titles of pieces is interesting. Once he had finished writing a piece, and he was with a friend of his at the publisher's house, and they were trying to come up with a name for it. So they were over there scratching their heads, and they noticed this little kid running down the street. And as the kid was running down the street, candy was falling out of his pockets. And about a second or two later, comes the store owner chasing after this kid. And they go, oh, look, that kid must have just swiped some candy. And they go, swipe, swipesy. And so they named one of the rags the Swipesy Cakewalk. So sometimes the titles really don't have anything to do with the piece. But there is one piece, Tony, that has a very interesting story. It's called the Crush Collision March. Now, there was a railroad called the Katy. It was the Missouri, Kansas, and Texas Railroad. And around 1897 or 98, they were interested in doing like a sales promotion to get people to ride on the train. So a man named George Crush, he was a ticket salesman, and he came up with this idea that why don't we go into the prairie a little outside of Waco, Texas, and give everybody a picnic, give them sandwiches, you know, and have them sit right near the railroad tracks. And then the idea was that they would have one train, okay, going from east to west, okay, 7 boxcars, all empty, and have it go 60 miles an hour, and then on the same track have another train go in the opposite direction at 60 miles an hour with 7 empty boxcars, and have them crash as a publicity stunt. Well, that's what they did. And so they wanted Joplin to write a piece that would depict his plane crash. Well, let me tell you about what actually happened. So they did this very stunt. So they had like 30,000 people, and they were all sprawn out on the prairie just right there eating. It was great. I mean, it was a great day. You know? So here come the two trains. Ooh, the train's going right down the track. And then they collided at 60 miles an hour each, right? But what they didn't expect was one of the boilers on the locomotive exploded. They didn't know that was going to happen. And when it did, it sent these razor-sharp, red-hot pieces of metal flying into the crowd. It killed like 2 people, injured dozens. It was a disaster. Needless to say, the George Crumb lost his job. George Crush lost his job, and but then he was rehired. Sorry about that. But so Joplin, though, when he wrote the piece, if you look in the music, it says, you know, he has little written indications. He'll say, like, the sound of trains going down the track at 60 miles an hour, and then he plays that. Then it says, sound of a collision, and there's this, an F and a C chord played together. It sounds pretty bad. And then what makes me think that Joplin wrote the piece before it happened is because after this program music of this accident, then you return to the very soft, lush music that depicted the picnic at the first place. So he actually wrote the piece, I think, before the event happened, and it was used as music for the publicity stunt.

The Great Crush Collision March by Scott Joplin, arranged and performed by Giovanni De Chiaro. You're listening to a special edition of Classical Guitar Alive. I'm Tony Morris. We're featuring music by American composers in honor of the 250th anniversary of the Declaration of Independence. Next, we'll hear an American folk tune titled Old Joe Clark. It's arranged by Howard Vance and performed here by guitarist Christopher Tevis.

Christopher Tevis performing music by Howard Vance, his arrangement of the American folk tune Old Joe Clark. You're listening to Classical Guitar Alive. I'm Tony Morris. We're featuring American music in honor of the nation's 250th anniversary. Yale University professor of music Benjamin Verdery began composing music for his work titled Some Towns and Cities as a musical homage in honor of places in America he had visited. We'll hear four of these, beginning with Seattle, Washington, followed by Ellis Island, then Mobile, Alabama, and ending with Miami, Florida.

From a set of pieces by Benjamin Verdery titled Some Towns and Cities, we've just heard Seattle, Washington, Ellis Island, Mobile, Alabama, and Miami, Florida. Benjamin Verdery was the guitarist with his group Euphonia, which is spelled U-F-O-N-I-A, by the way. Steel string slide guitarist Leo Kottke also made a guest appearance on the third piece titled Mobile, Alabama. You're listening to Classical Guitar Alive. I'm Tony Morris. We're featuring music by American composers in honor of the 250th anniversary of the Declaration of Independence. Next, we'll hear a recent solo guitar piece by Robert Hohnstein. This is Barton's Blues, and it's performed here by Kim Perlack.

Barton's Blues by Robert Hohnstein, performed by Kim Perlack. We'll close this special edition of Classical Guitar Alive featuring American music with the LA Guitar Quartet performing the Hoedown from Rodeo by Aaron Copland.

0: Closing this special edition of Classic O'Guitar Alive in honor of the 250th anniversary of the United States, we just heard the L.A. Guitar Quartet performing the Hoedown from Rodeo by American composer Aaron Copland. You've been listening to Classical Guitar Alive. Classical Guitar Alive is broadcast worldwide thanks to the generous support of the Augustine Foundation and the Kadosky Family Fund and Charles and Taco Parker and by Augustine Strings, makers of classical guitar strings since 1947. And thanks to a gift in loving memory of Adam Bratcher. Classical Guitar Alive is a nonprofit organization based in Austin, Texas. Music by pluck-stringed instruments like the guitar, the harp, and the ancient lyre have been used in healing for over 3,000 years. 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I'm Tony Morris. 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

0: The Gowanus Arts Ensemble with the poetically romantic air en gavotte by Arthur Foote. Good morning, I'm Melanie Renata, and on this fourth day of July, two pieces of music that will show two different sides of the United States, from a haunting battle hymn to a suite that carries the more aspirational side of the U.S., both coming up in just a minute.
1: No alarm clock. No traffic to negotiate. No staff meetings to attend. 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

0: David Zinman conducting the Rochester Philharmonic with music that embodies the eclectic mix of cultures found all over the U.S., The American Suite by Dvorak. I'm Melanie Renata, and in a minute, together you and I will pay respects to the American composer of more than 130 American military marches.
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John Philip Sousa was not only the composer of Stars and Stripes Forever, he was also a classically trained violinist. And this work by Max Liebling is meant to honor this American gem, a fantasia on Sousa themes. Here's violinist Rachel Barton Pine and pianist Matthew Hagel.

0: Max Liebling's Fantasia on Sousa Themes, performed by pianist Matthew Hagel and violinist Rachel Barton Pine. Hey, happy 4th of July. However you're spending the day, stay hydrated and be careful with those fireworks, okay? I'm Melanie Renata. Thank you for being with me this morning. Be good to yourself today and be good to your neighbor too.
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1: What happens when you filter simple American tunes through a giant, old-school European orchestra? Hungarian composer Ernst von Dohnányi answered that exact question after he fled post-war Europe and settled down in Florida. He took some simple porchside melodies and turned them into these towering cinematic monuments. You'll hear some music from Ernst von Dohnányi later this hour, his American Rhapsody. I'm Vernon Neal. Happy 4th. Yo-Yo Ma, Mark O'Connor, and Edgar Meyer strike the first spark of the morning. Here is Butterflies Day Out.

0: The American Eagle Waltz with the Gulbenkian Orchestra. Nelson Rocha was the trumpeter under Michel Sverchevsky. Up next, you'll hear the Lone Star Wind Orchestra get pushed to the absolute limits. Joseph Jenkins' American Overture in a minute.
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0: The American Rhapsody from Ernst von Dohnányi, performed by the Frankfurt Radio Symphony Orchestra under Alan Francis. Coming up, we honor the courage that makes our freedom a reality. One Czech-born composer risked everything to escape the Nazi occupation of his country to find a new life on our shores. A special tribute to Jaromír Weinberger. In just a minute.
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Czech native Jaromír Weinberger fled the Nazi invasion of his homeland and settled permanently in St. Petersburg, Florida. He never realized that back in Europe, after he spent years in isolation once he got to the United States, back in Europe, this specific opera that you're about to hear became a massive hit and a symbol of Czech cultural resilience. Here's

0: some fireworks before the fireworks tonight. The Detroit Symphony Orchestra with the Jubilee from George Chadwick's Symphonic Sketches. I'm Vernon Neal. Happy 4th of July.
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1: From APM American Public Media, this is Performance Today. I'm Valerie Kaler. When the Declaration of Independence was signed in 1776, 250 years ago, the men who signed it were risking their lives to do so. Under British law, it was an act of high treason, punishable by confiscation of property, imprisonment, exile, and death. But these were words to change the world. We hold these truths to be self-evident, that all men are created equal, that they are endowed by their Creator with certain unalienable rights, that among these are life, liberty, and the pursuit of happiness. Music to honor the United States semiquincentennial on the way. That was violinist Miranda Cuxon we just heard in the background. She'll play a suite of American folk songs for us later this hour. But first, she'll play something by Canadian pianist-composer Stuart Goodyear.

When the Royal Conservatory in Toronto launched their artist-in-residence program a few years ago, they wanted a multifaceted musician to inaugurate the role. They chose someone who's a phenomenal pianist, a talented composer, and a passionate teacher, Stuart Goodyear. And that's who wrote the music we just heard. Miranda Cuxon played the second movement of A Suite for Solo Violin by Stuart Goodyear, and she'll be back later this hour. From APM American Public Media, this is Performance Today. I'm Valerie Kaler with special music for this Independence Day weekend. On the way this hour, a song that began as an insult that we now consider an iconic patriotic American ditty. That's part of a virtuosic medley called The Union by Louis Morrow Gottschalk, coming up in about 15 minutes. Let's begin with a connection to America's musical roots. Ross Lee Finney, born in Minnesota in 1906, grew up in North Dakota, singing and playing American folk songs. His musical studies took him to Europe, and he studied there with Nadia Boulanger and Alban Berg. When he came back to the United States, he combined his compositional style with his love of American folk song. Finney wrote this suite in 1945. It's a set of transcriptions of traditional American tunes. He preserved the simple melodies, and I anticipate you might recognize some of the songs. This set of old-time hymns and fiddle tunes is called Fiddle Doodle Add by American composer Ross Lee Finney.

Fiddle Doodle Lad by Ross Lee Finney. He wrote that in 1945, inspired by traditional American fiddle tunes and hymns. Miranda Cuxon played the violin with Blair McMillan at the piano. They gave that concert at the Isabella Stewart Gardner Museum in Boston, Massachusetts. It is always a treat to share concert highlights with you on the radio and online. 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
0: Let's continue our 4th of July party with a medley of patriotic American tunes. One of them, as we know it today, is heard as a celebration of American independence. But that is not how it began. Yankee Doodle was an insult. The relatively well-supplied British soldiers making fun of the ragtag Americans. Unsophisticated bumpkins, so thoroughly lacking in taste and class, American colonists thought adding a feather to a hat was fashion forward, or in 18th century parlance, macaroni. Well, like many former slurs and insults that have been reclaimed by the people they were meant to target, the Americans turned Yankee Doodle around with verses that made fun of the Brits. So I guess it's not only history that's written by the victors, it's musical memory too. Yankee Doodle is now famous as a patriotic American song. Let's hear a setting of Yankee Doodle and two more American tunes. See if you can recognize those other two. Pianist Cecile Licat in concert in Seattle with a piece called The Union, a concert paraphrase on national airs by American composer Louis Morrow Gottschalk.

Louis Morrow Gottschalk was one of the most colorful personalities in American music history. A relentless flirt, he joked that when he spotted pretty women in the audience, he'd get distracted and miss notes. But Gottschalk also had a serious side. He hated slavery, and he created his own brand of musical propaganda with works like the one we just heard. The Union featured melodies from the Star-Spangled Banner, Yankee Doodle, and America's first national anthem, Hail Columbia. From a Seattle Chamber Music Series concert at Benaroya Hall, we heard pianist Cecile Licat play The Union, a concert paraphrase on national airs by Louis Morrow Gottschalk.

In a moment, Notes from Spillville. This is Performance Today from APM. Like many fledgling bird watchers, I'm a big fan of the Merlin Bird ID app from Cornell Lab. If you don't know, it's like Shazam, but for birds. When you hit record, it starts cataloging in real time all the bird songs you're hearing, taking into account your location and what time of year it is. A recent afternoon featured an entire avian symphony. Song sparrows, a couple finches, a chickadee, a cardinal, a red-winged blackbird, some crows, and one very scoldy blue jay. The excellent thing is, when those names pop up, so does a photograph of the bird in question, so you can compare what you're hearing with what you're seeing. This tool would have saved music historians and radio hosts about 100 years of misinformation in terms of the wrongly identified birdsong associated with the quartet we're about to enjoy. Anthony Dvorak was in the U.S., in Iowa, and he heard a bird on one of his early morning walks. He spotted the bird he thought was singing, jotted it down in his notebook, red bird, black wings, and he made a note of its song as well. Later, he incorporated that bird song into his 12th string quartet. An ornithologist decided, based on the visual description, that it was a scarlet tanager. And we radio folk have been telling that dang story for years. But some more recent sleuthing has determined that while Dvorak did likely see a scarlet tanager, what he heard was a red-eyed vireo. And that's whose song we hear in the third movement of the quartet number 12. Here's the Pacifica Quartet playing Dvorak's 12th, a.k.a. the American Quartet, in Syracuse, New York.

Czech composer Antonín Dvořák wrote that in the summer of 1893 when he and his family were in the sweet little farming town of Spillville, Iowa, which was essentially a Czech settlement. Dvořák felt right at home, and he was aware of being in the United States. So with elements of the American spirit in mind, he wrote his string quartet number 12 with the nickname The American Quartet. The Pacifica Quartet gave that concert in Syracuse, New York, an event presented by the Syracuse Friends of Chamber Music. Thank you so much for spending some time with PT as we celebrate the 250th anniversary of the signing of the Declaration of Independence, the semi-quincentennial of the United States as a sovereign nation. I hope you're able to enjoy the Independence Day festivities this weekend. May your lemonade be cold, your pies be apple, and your dogs not traumatized by fireworks. Our staff here at PT is senior producer Catherine Slusher, producers Megan Oglesby and Kathleen Bradbury, associate producer John Goman, music blogger David Kemp. Our classical digital producer is Inez Juanchez.

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1: Are you musically curious? Do you seek out music that's out of the ordinary? Do you enjoy going on musical treasure hunts?

have just the thing for you. I'm Henry Pensis, and you can join me every Sunday at noon for From the Vault. I'll be pulling music by Franck Martin, Derek Brummel, André Jolivet, and many other rarely heard pieces from the vault as we treasure hunt for classical music from the 20th and 21st centuries. 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

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From APM American Public Media, this is Performance Today. I'm Valerie Kaler. We're celebrating a pretty big birthday. 250 years since the signing of the Declaration of Independence, since the founding of our nation. I invite you to spend this time with me as we enjoy our country's innovative composers and finest musicians. We'll hear music inspired by the idea of the American dream, speculation on what Abraham Lincoln might be doing these days, and some good old-fashioned bugles and drums from the bandstand. Celebrating Independence Day here on PT. Right before Barack Obama laid his hand on the Bible for the swearing-in on Inauguration Day 2009, there was a world premiere of a brand new piece of music. Yo-Yo Ma, Itzhak Perlman, Gabriela Montero, and Anthony Miguel played a new work by John Williams, Air and Simple Gifts.

Air and Simple Gifts by John Williams, Gabriela Montero, Yo-Yo Ma, Itzhak Perlman, and Anthony McGill. From APM American Public Media, this is Performance Today. I'm Valerie Kaler, celebrating the big 250 PT style. In 1775, a colonist and lawyer by the name of Patrick Henry gave one of our country's most memorable speeches. Gentlemen may cry, peace, peace, but there is no peace. The war has actually begun. The next gale that sweeps from the north will bring to our ears the clash of resounding arms. Our brethren are already in the field. Why stand we here idle? What is it that gentlemen wish? What would they have? Is life so dear, or peace so sweet, as to be purchased at the price of chains and slavery? Forbid it, Almighty God. I know not what course others may take, but as for me, give me liberty or give me death. Short questions, escalating intensity, and that mic drop at the end? This was more than a speech. It was a proclamation, a declamation. I'm not sure American composer Emmylou Deemer had a specific declamation in mind when she wrote the piece we're going to hear next, called Declamation, but she translated the rhetorical patterns of declamation into music. From the annual Aspen Music Festival 4th of July concert, here's the Aspen Festival Band led by Lawrence Isaacson, with music for brass and percussion by Emmylou Deemer. Declamation.

0: Aspen, Colorado really goes all out for Independence Day. Multi-day celebration with races, a kids bicycle parade, and an old school downtown parade with floats and marching bands, picnics, carnivals, and a big old concert at the Klein Music Tent with the Aspen Music Festival. Lawrence Isaacson led the Aspen Music Festival and School Band in two pieces. We just heard the Liberty Fanfare by John Williams, and before that, Declamation by Emma Lou Deemer. In a moment, we hold these truths to be self-evident. 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
1: 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On Friday, enjoy a day with Dowland, celebrating England's greatest Renaissance songwriter, with Geoffrey Thompson, Nigel North, and Joanna Blendel. On Sunday, Profeti della Quinta presents From the Synagogue to the Palace. Founded in the Galilee region of Israel, this acclaimed vocal ensemble performs the music of Rossi and Monteverdi. Tickets and information are available at indieearlymusic.org.
0: July 4th, 1776. The Declaration of Independence was adopted in Philadelphia, Pennsylvania. The founding document of the United States declared the independent sovereignty of the 13 colonies and shared some of the basic principles of democracy on which our nation was established: life, liberty, and the pursuit of happiness. Now, 250 years into the existence of our country, many people are reflecting on how these principles are still reflected in our time and asking, what does our nation stand for? What is the American dream? Composer Patricia Leonard was commissioned to write a piece for this momentous 250th anniversary, and she created what she calls crypto points, or musical codes, by transforming the words dream and dreamer into musical pitches. Leonard used those sequences to create different textures and wove in a popular Irish tune from the Revolutionary War called Johnny Has Gone for a Soldier. Her goal was to reflect the vulnerability and persistence at the heart of the American dream, and to reflect on the conflict and sacrifices that have gone hand in hand with the development of the nation. This is the world premiere performance of Persistence of the Dream by Patricia Leonard. Anthony Parnther leading the ensemble Rocco in concert in Houston, Texas.

0: New music called Persistence of the Dream by Patricia Leonard. We heard the world premiere performance from a concert in Houston, Texas. Anthony Parnther led Rocco as part of the Albert and Margaret Alkeck Foundation in concert series. Patricia Leonard was asked to write that piece in honor of the 250th anniversary of the Declaration of Independence. When she wrote that music, she reflected on the vulnerability and persistence inherent in the American dream. Leonard says her music, quote, seeks to honor the resilience of memory of those who endure separation and sacrifice, and of the American dream that continues to guide and challenge us. In a moment, what if the great emancipator is not resting in peace? 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
0: Imagine Abraham Lincoln so disturbed by the state of the world that he rises from the grave and wanders the streets of his town, lamenting about the tragedies of the modern world, about how his peacemaking efforts were for nothing. That's the theme of a poem written in 1914, right at the beginning of World War I, by Vachel Lindsay. It's called Abraham Lincoln Walks at Midnight. That poem made an impression on composer Florence Price, who used Lindsay's text for her cantata of the same name. We don't know exactly when Florence Price wrote this work, but we do know it didn't get its premiere until just a few years ago. And now, ensembles are reaching for this piece as they find its message as relevant as ever. Let's hear the world premiere recording. John Jeter conducting the Malmö Opera Orchestra and Chorus, with Sara Świetlicki as the featured soprano. Abraham Lincoln Walks at Midnight by Florence Price.

A bronzed, lank man, his suit of ancient black, a famous high top hat and plain worn shawl make him the quaint, great figure that men love, the prairie lawyer, master of us all. That's part of a poem called Abraham Lincoln Walks at Midnight, written in 1914 by Vachel Lindsay. The ghost of Abraham Lincoln wanders the streets of, presumably, Springfield, Illinois, unable to rest and burdened by the tragedies of the modern world. He's broken-hearted and grief-stricken that the world is still full of war. Composer Florence Price wrote a cantata using Lindsay's poem. We don't know when she wrote it, because like the majority of Florence Price's works, the cantata went missing and was just rediscovered in 2009. We heard the world premiere recording made just last year. John Jetter conducted the Malmö Opera Orchestra and Chorus. Sarah Svietlicki was the featured soloist. Abraham Lincoln Walks at Midnight by Florence Price. Our technical director here at PT is Craig Thorson. Gene Barron is our technical producer. Our director of media production and operations is Elizabeth Iverson. The senior director of media operations for APM is Josh Kubasta. We had engineering help this week from Michael DeMarc and Josh Savageau. I'm Valerie Kaler. 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
2: 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I'm Edmund Stone.

Today on The Score, we're celebrating America's 250th birthday with love and laughter in this, the first of two musical parties that I call Laughs American Style. We'll take a light-hearted look at our earlier history with music from films such as 1776, Paint Your Wagon, 1941, and more. Originally called the Colonies by Great Britain, what became America is the setting for the musical and the 2020 film version of Hamilton. The story of one of the most famous duels of honor in U.S. history was given a fresh feel by Lin-Manuel Miranda, who wrote the book, the lyrics, the music, and starred in the film version of Hamilton. Although primarily a dramatic history, and ultimately, spoiler alert, ends with Aaron Burr killing Alexander Hamilton, the story has its light moments. Most of these are at the expense of King George, who is portrayed as a comically unhinged, spoiled, narcissistic monarch filled with gleeful malice. He views the American Revolution not as a geopolitical conflict, but a messy breakup, and appears convinced the rebel colonies will come crawling back.

That was Jonathan Groff as King George in the 2020 film version of the musical Hamilton. Lin-Manuel Miranda's hip-hop retelling of the Founding Fathers bridged theater and mainstream pop culture, generating over $1 billion worldwide. A little under a decade before this nation was turning 200 years old, the musical 1776 started off the party on a musical note. Following its Broadway run, it was made into a film in 1972. It was noted for its sharp wit and characters that humanized the Founding Fathers, a revolutionary concept back then, if you'll pardon the pun. It essentially is the story of the signing of the Declaration of Independence, with plenty of music and laughter along the way. Benjamin Franklin croons about the new country being like an egg. John and Abigail Adams argue about sewing pins and saltpeter. It's best not to think about that. Let's just hear some of the overture, shall we? Sherman Edwards wrote the score.

That was the Overture from 1776, composed by Sherman Edwards for the musical, which was made into a highly successful film, which remains a perennial favorite for 4th of July viewing. The fledgling United States grew as the Industrial Revolution entered the scene. From around 1790 to 1914, a transformative period shifting society from a primarily agrarian economy to an urbanized industrial economy changed just about every facet of life, and not always for the better. The Charlie Chaplin film Modern Times from 1936 takes a madcap look at the changes. His character, the little tramp, runs afoul of the assembly line, automatic feeding machines, and the law. The satirical slapstick comedy made generations of movie audiences laugh and cringe a little too. Charlie Chaplin produced, scored, co-edited, wrote, directed, and starred in the film.

That was Lunchtime, Charlie in the Machine from Modern Times, the last of Charlie Chaplin's silent films from 1936. Chaplin used his trademark comedy style to depict how the average worker was, or wasn't, coping with the dramatic changes of the Industrial Revolution. At roughly the same time the Industrial Revolution was beginning, President Thomas Jefferson acquired the Louisiana Purchase from France, doubling the size of the young country. This spurred the American Westward Movement, sending thousands of pioneers into the Wild West. Towns cropped up along the route, and cowboys drove cattle to the booming depots. This is, more or less, the setting to the 1974 film Blazing Saddles. A thinly disguised laugh at the popular cowboy sheriffs, land grabs, corrupt politicians, and saloon singers. Mel Brooks wrote, directed, and starred in the film. His friend John Morris scored the picture. Here's Frankie Lane performing the signature song from the movie.

John Morris conducting his own music to Blazing Saddles, performed there by Frankie Lane. Blazing Saddles is more than a spoof of the American Westward movement. It is a raucous takedown of racism and all-purpose ignorance, and one of the most important satires ever made. I'm Edmund Stone, creator, host and producer of The Score. Today, we're celebrating the nation's 250th birthday with a blaze of comedies. It's Laughs American Style. When carpenter James W. Marshall spotted shining flecks of gold in the American River at Sutter's Mill in 1848, it triggered a global phenomenon, drawing roughly 300,000 49ers to the region. Gold fever transformed the area, devastated native populations, and led to statehood for California. It also led to a spate of comedy films a century or so later, such as Paint Your Wagon. The Tale of Two Prospectors and The Woman Who Loved Them Both was a massive production that lost money but had a huge fan base. Lee Marvin and Clint Eastwood singing badly might have had something to do with that. Here's a sample of Marvin's gravelly style and some of the overture from the movie. The duo of Alan J. Lerner and Frederick Lowe wrote the lyrics and music.

Mud can make you prisoner and the plains can bake you dry. Snow can burn your eyes, but only people make you cry. Home is made for coming from, for dreams of going to, which with any luck.

was Wandering Star, along with the overture. Music and lyrics by Alan J. Lerner and Frederick Lowe. The song performed by Lee Marvin in the 1969 musical Paint Your Wagon. It adds all new meaning to solid gold, doesn't it? I'm Edmund Stone, creator, host and producer of The Score. Today, we're celebrating the nation's sestercentennial with part one of a show I call Laughs American Style. Still to come, more music for a light-hearted look at our history, including the Roaring Twenties with Thoroughly Modern Millie, Duck Soup from the Marx Brothers, and more. I hope you're enjoying this show. If you are, then please like and share it with family and friends on your favorite social media. You can also send me your comments directly at Edmund, that's E-D-M-U-N-D, at thescore.org. I'd love to hear from you. 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

0: The Roaring Twenties were a vibrant time of mass consumerism and sweeping social change following World War I. Driven by post-war optimism and an expanding economy, it spawned the modern consumer culture, the jazz age, and unprecedented independence for women. The delightful musical Thoroughly Modern Millie from 1967 danced and sang its way into the hearts of audiences with its three leading ladies, Julie Andrews, Carol Channing, and Mary Tyler Moore. The excesses and the fun the Flappers got into made the film one of the happiest movies of its era. Jimmy Van Heusen and Sammy Kahn wrote the score. Enjoy the prelude from Thoroughly Modern Millie, sung here as it was in the movie by Julie Andrews as Millie, and Carol Channing performing Jazz Baby.
1: There are those, I suppose, think we're mad. Heaven knows the world has gone to rack and to ruin. What we think is chic, unique, and

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0: That was Julie Andrews performing the prelude from 1967's Thoroughly Modern Millie, followed by Carol Channing having a great time crooning Jazz Baby. Jimmy Van Heusen and Sammy Kahn wrote the score. The film was a spoof of the Roaring Twenties, a time when America just wanted to have fun. Unfortunately, the Great Depression brought the Roaring Twenties to a whisper. It began as an ordinary economic recession, but the stock market crash in October of 1929 accelerated the downturn, devastating the American economy. The 1933 Marx Brothers film, Duck Soup, is set at the height of the Great Depression. A satire, as only the Marx Brothers can create, it features the fictional bankrupt nation of Fredonia, whose economic woes aligned directly with the real economic and political crises the United States was struggling with at the time. But if anyone can get an impoverished, gloomy country to smile, it's Groucho, Harpo, Chico, and Zeppo. Here's Groucho touting the rules of his new administration from 1933's Duck Soup. Bert Kalmar and Harry Ruby wrote the score.
1: If it's not asking too much,

0: No one's allowed to smoke or tell a dirty joke, and whistling is forbidden.
1: We're not allowed to tell a dirty joke.
0: If chewing gum is chewed, the chewer is pursued, and in the hoose cow hidden.
1: If we choose to chew, we'll be pursued.
0: If any form of pleasure is exhibited, report to me and it will be prohibited. I'll put my foot down, so shall it be. This is the land of the free. The last man nearly ruined this place. He didn't know what to do with it. If you think this country's bad off now, just wait till I get through with it. The country's taxes must be fixed, and I know what to do with it. If you think you're paying too much now, just wait till I get through with it. I will not stand for anything that's crooked or unfair. I'm strictly on the up and up, so everyone beware. If anyone's caught taking graft, and I don't get my share, we stand them up against the wall, and pop goes the weasel.

be easy, but that's implied by the film's name. Duck soup is early American slang for something that is incredibly easy to do or effortlessly accomplished. It is the equivalent of modern phrases like a piece of cake or a cinch. World War II followed the Great Depression, stirring the nation into a spate of patriotism and much of the world into global carnage. In 1979, director Steven Spielberg, who would later direct the ultra-realistic Saving Private Ryan, created a spoof on war movies that lampooned the genre, titled 1941. Set in the days immediately following the bombing of Pearl Harbor, a panicked Los Angeles believes it is to be the next target. But the plot is far more insidious than just L.A. The Japanese want to destroy the glittery symbol of America, Hollywood. The big-budget film features a big cast, with plenty of Saturday Night Live pioneers who try to defend Tinseltown. John Williams naturally wrote the score.

The infectiously upbeat march from 1941, composed by John Williams. The film is a slapstick spoof of the vastly popular World War II films of prior generations. I'm Edmund Stone. Today, it's part one of Laughs American Style, a light-hearted look back at American history as seen through the eyes of Hollywood comedies and musicals. World War II finally ended in 1945. Once again, a post-war boom helped right the country's economic state, and the 1950s became a time of modern prosperity. The generation, now labeled Baby Boomers,

Born in this era, went to school, learned about cars and cruising, life and love. American Graffiti, the 1973 film by George Lucas, shows us those boomers are brand new high school graduates. It's the last day of summer vacation, 1962, and friends gather at Mel's Diner for one last night of cruising the strip, friendship and laughs before they go their separate ways. The film is packed with rock and roll that epitomizes the era, and this piece, Green Onions, by Booker T. Jones.

A bit of idealized nostalgia from the 60s era rock-infused American Graffiti, made in 1973. The film captures a single night at the end of the summer of 62. The late 50s and early 60s are an often romanticized era filled with cars and drag races, sock hop dances and diners with car hops who wore roller skates. Was being a teenager ever so easy? No. But in the hands of George Lucas, he makes it feel real. The Cold War, a period of geopolitical tensions between the US and the Soviet Union, lasted for more than 40 years, beginning in 1947 and finally ending with the dissolution of the Soviet Union in 1991. During those long decades, both sides developed weaponry so fearsome it was hoped that it would prevent either of the superpowers from pushing the button. In America, it fostered a time of uncertainty and a tremendous fear of the bomb in the American people. This is the setting for the 1964 dark comedy Dr. Strangelove, or How I Learned to Stop Worrying and Love the Bomb. The film is a brilliant satire featuring an unhinged U.S. Air Force general who orders a first strike nuclear attack on the Soviet Union and the mad scramble to prevent the bombing which would start a nuclear war. At the time of its release, it was very prescient just following the Cuban Missile Crisis. Composer Laurie Johnson wrote a score that captured the frenetic energy of the film and of the times.

0: music from Dr. Strangelove, or How I Learned to Stop Worrying and Love the Bomb. Made in 1964, during the Cold War, the film is often considered one of the best comedies ever made, as well as one of the greatest movies of all time. In the 1960s, rock and roll, the space race, and civil rights captured our attention and the headlines. The living room war, Vietnam, crept into millions of households through daily television coverage. The horrors of that black and white and eventually color television coverage divided the nation. The 1987 film, Good Morning Vietnam, is loosely based on the very real-world efforts to boost morale of the enlisted troops, bringing Air Force Sergeant Adrian Cronauer and a dose of irreverent humor to the Armed Forces Radio Service. The inimitable Robin Williams portrayed Cronauer and living wildly to the delight of audiences. The blend of Williams' outrageous humor with actual events give the film and the war a profoundly human side. Let's start with a taste of the voice that rocked the Mekong Delta, shall we?
1: Good morning, Vietnam! Hey, this is not a test. This is rock and roll. Time to rock it from the Delta to the DMZ. Is that me or does that sound like an Elvis Presley movie? Viva Da Nang. Oh, viva Da Nang. Da Nang me, why don't they get a rope and hang me? Hey, is it a little too early for being that loud? Hey, too late.

0: Some clips from Robin Williams as Adrian Cronauer, along with A Wonderful World, composed by George David Weiss and Bob Teal, and performed there as it was in the film Good Morning Vietnam by Louis Armstrong. The movie about Armed Forces Radio Services talent Adrian Cronauer is based on a true story. Cronauer's radio performances ran from 1965 to 1967. And in a case of truth being at least as strange as fiction, Cronauer's replacement was Pat Sajak, who later hosted the television show Wheel of Fortune. That's it for part one of Laughs American Style. I've had fun with this light-hearted look at American history, as only the movies can do. I hope you have too. Be sure to join me for part two of this salute to America's 250th birthday. We'll have music from comedies that take us from the 50s to the 80s in Back to the Future. We take a look at the feminist movement with 9 to 5 and look at our country today with American Fiction. Until then,
1: sweethearts, good night.
0: 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I'm your producer and host, Edmund Stone. 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
3: Good morning, ladies and gentlemen. Welcome to another edition of Legally Speaking. Before introducing a very special guest today for today's show, I certainly want to welcome all of the race fans from all over the world who have converged here in the great city of Indianapolis for the greatest spectacle in racing, the Indianapolis 500. On behalf of the staff, both professional and student, and the University of Indianapolis, we hope that you have a very happy, safe, and enjoyable time visiting our grand city and enjoying the race itself. I would like to take a moment now and introduce a special guest, in my opinion. Of course, I'm biased, but today my guest is my lovely wife, Elizabeth Braun, and we are going to talk about a very important topic, the attorney new client intake process, or what to expect when hiring a lawyer. That's what we are going to be talking about today. And when Elizabeth explains her background, you will know why I have her as a guest to talk on this particular topic. Welcome to the program, Elizabeth.
4: Well, welcome and welcome everyone to Indy.
3: Yes. Tell the folks about your background and why you're going to talk about this topic today.
4: Well, I am a registered nurse, and I'm a graduate of the University of Evansville, which is a sister college to University of Indianapolis, of course.
3: Wonderful.
4: Same founders. Also a diploma graduate from Memorial Hospital South Bend. Worked down in Evansville. Worked in Indianapolis. Got my master's degree from the Indiana University. And I'm a clinical nurse specialist, legal nurse consultant, medical malpractice case analyst is actually my title and function.
3: It's a very long title.
4: I thought that the longer it was, the more impressive it might be.
3: Yes. Now, in terms of that background, what have you been doing for many, many years?
4: Well, besides working a whole decade in newborn intensive care, I've done some also nursing home care. I've done blood bank. I've done a lot of things throughout my career, and I started working as a legal nurse consultant, which was a term that hadn't even been invented yet, back in 1986, when I worked for a company that had a contract with the federal government reviewing Medicare claims, and we would review the claims specific for negligence. And my function also was the cost outlier coordinator, where I would look to see if the charges were appropriate for the care that was given. And so I was in charge of three states, Indiana, Kentucky, and Ohio. And so that was my job for a few years. But before I started with the legal firms, I also worked at the same time as a nurse. So I always had like two jobs for many, many, many years.
3: And then you've been concentrating on the legal nurse consultant role for decades now.
4: In fact, I can honestly claim that there's no individual here in Indiana that can state that they've been a legal nurse consultant longer than I have, because I'm one of the founding members of the Indiana State Legal Nurse Consultants organization and one of the founding members, past president, etc.
3: Now, ladies and gentlemen, this is a live broadcast, but I am going to hold off with respect to allowing you to call in and ask your own questions of our guest today until about the midpoint in the half hour, because I want to give Elizabeth an opportunity to really give you folks some valuable information, and then I will announce the opening of the phone lines for this live edition of Legally Speaking with this special guest. And what does a legal nurse consultant do? And then we'll get into the process.
4: She can do just about anything that her particular firm and attorney wants her to do. On the last firm that I worked for, I did the intakes, analyzed the medical records, organized them, created the exhibits, gathered information that would be important for during a deposition, and actually authored the submissions, which is the compilation of the medical malpractice facts and substandard care and damages. I've worked on the damages. In another law firm, I actually wrote for articles for arrest gestate for the attorney. But in the past, I've presented before the Indiana Department of Insurance to explain damages on a case. I've participated with cases before the U.S. United States and the Indiana Supreme Court, cases that I thought should be should render a different take on the different interpretation of the law.
3: And you were involved, at least indirectly, with a famous nurse case, were you not, in Indiana's history?
4: I did review cases that involved Lynn Majors, which is Indiana's worst serial killer. It was an LPN that killed killed at least three by proof and suspected of killing as many as 200 patients over in Southwest Indiana.
3: Well, that received national and international publicity
4: right.
3: When that was an active case years ago.
4: Right, and when I was reviewing cases for the plaintiffs, for the family, when I found significant information, I did relay that over to the Attorney General.
3: And the types of cases that you would deal with would not only include medical malpractice, but it could be any kind of personal injury case, right?
4: Correct. It's not uncommon for patients that have medical malpractice issues to also start out with, say, a motor vehicle accident first, and then they have the personal injury case with that. They might have a workers' compensation claim. They could have problems with insurance paying for their health care. And also sometimes there's a products case. Now I was not I've worked on products cases.
3: Product
4: liability, such as you're suing a pharmaceutical company, you're suing the maker of a particular, say, the chair that she sat on that broke underneath you, and also worked on cases for negligent care in jails and prisons.
3: You've done it all, haven't you?
4: I've done just about everything, and it's amazing how complicated it all is.
3: Yes. Anybody listening to the program will ultimately, at some point in their life, need to contact a lawyer. And they will need to decide whether or not they want to hire that attorney or law firm. And also, at the other end, the attorney is going to decide whether or not to represent this potentially new client. So let's focus on the attorney new client intake process that you're so familiar with and have done for years. Explain what the critical elements are of a proper new client intake process.
4: It's the who, what, when, where, and why. It's just like in any kind of investigation, you need to get all of the facts. So before you contact an attorney, gather your information, your data together. Get the dates, get the names of who you want to sue, why you want to sue them, and do as detailed as you can a summary of the events as best as you recall. do this before you contact the attorney so that the information is fresh in your mind. And that information can then go be used for attorney work product later on. And I always have all of my clients write out in great detail everything that happened. Things that caught their attention is maybe not quite right, but they don't know if it's important. Still put that in. Try and get as many dates correct as you can. Try and get as many names correct as you can. Ask family if they remember anything. Have that done first. I sometimes will actually take that summary and then review it and use it as an outline for the rest of the case. So have that information ahead of time.
3: When a potential client calls a law firm, they need to remember that there is no obligation for that law firm to agree to represent them, correct?
4: No, it's an at-will state. The attorneys can hire contract with who they want. Now, that is for a plaintiff's attorney. If the nurse is working at a defense firm, they are not subject to deciding who they can represent because the insurance company the doctor, the company insurance, they hire the defense attorney, and then these attorneys are assigned through the insurance.
3: Excellent point. So if you want to, as a new potential client, hire a first-rate lawyer and law firm, you need to really impress at the initial contact intake stage.
4: Essentially, what happens is that when the intakes come in, sometimes you're asked to fill out a little form on the internet. Sometimes you can call in and speak to a live person. I was at both of the all the firms that I worked for, I was the first person they frequently contacted. And being a nurse, I was able to ask specific questions, very specific to their injuries. But there's certain things that I would have to establish first off. And the first thing is, who are you? We don't take anonymous calls. You're not going to get free advice over the telephone. If you want free advice, I'd recommend you call this show on Saturday mornings. to get information set, I just want to know if I have a case. I don't want to give you any information. But we can't give you that. We can't determine whether you have a case until we have the information. So the first thing we ask for is, who are you and who is the injured person? And things start out white, such as, who are you? Are you married, divorced, widowed? Do you have children? Those things are important in order to know who the plaintiffs might be. The next thing we ask for is, how'd you get to us? The attorneys want to know where's the best way to spend their money for advertising. Have you been seen by other attorneys? That's important because in the event that you actually already have another attorney and you decide to see if you just want to shop around, get a second opinion, the new attorney cannot interfere with another attorney's case. It's just not good etiquette, and it's just not proper for them to come in and intercede. So if you've already got an attorney, or if you had an attorney, do tell them that yes, the case was reviewed by another law firm and they declined the case. And then I'll ask, why did they decline the case? And then, did they get records? Did they review? What did they review? To see if perhaps the case that they had might be viable, but they might have missed something.
3: At this new client intake stage, do you have confidentiality involved?
4: Absolutely. The confidentiality is a client-attorney privilege. And when you're talking to someone such as myself, a nurse, you also have client-nurse confidentiality. So we're covered both ways. I cannot discuss cases with anybody except the attorney that you're calling for.
3: What happens if somebody calls on behalf of another person because they're in a hospital, they can't talk? How do you handle that when a third party is trying to involve the client?
4: First of all, it depends whether this is a potential plaintiff. If this is the spouse, then, of course, they're also the client. If this is concerning, say, an elderly mother, then the person I need to be talking to is either the elderly parent or the person with power of attorney. It's not uncommon for, say, like, I'm the sister-in-law and I'm calling on behalf of my brother's wife. Well, I'll go ahead and take the information, but we cannot hire through a third party. That I will take the information and relay whether or not it's something we might want to pursue, but we cannot pursue it without the potential plaintiffs being upfront and contacting us directly.
3: This is Attorney Charles Braun with a live edition of Legally Speaking here on the great station WICR. Today, my special guest is my lovely wife, Elizabeth Braun, and we're talking about the attorney new client intake process or what to expect when hiring a lawyer. I am now opening up the phone lines. If you would like to ask Elizabeth questions concerning this topic, and please reserve your questions today for the topic we're discussing as opposed to general legal questions, as you normally can in an open line edition of Legally Speaking. The phone number for you to use is 317-788-3314. Once again, the phone number is area code 317-788-3314, and the phone lines are now open. Our great engineer on the board will take your call when you participate in the program, and I'm sure Elizabeth will be very happy to take on whatever questions or comments you might have about the topic of today's show, the attorney new client intake process, or what to expect when hiring a lawyer. Elizabeth, why don't we deal with things that should be avoided by a person who is attempting to hire a law firm at this intake process stage?
4: Well, since you're actually being interviewed, do behave appropriately. Do not swear and cuss. Do not threaten to injure the person you want to sue. The attorney is going to want to hire a client, engage in a client that's going to be cooperative and is going to make a good appearance in front of a jury. So if this person is, very, very angry, and everybody that calls in for an attorney is angry, that's part of the grieving phases. And so everyone that contacts is angry to some degree. And that's just, they wouldn't be calling if they weren't upset. So that's, we understand that, but please treat the staff with courtesy and with dignity, and they will respond in kind.
3: Well said. Any other don'ts?
4: Clear off your intranet and your social media. I can give story after story about how someone is claiming they're permanently injured. Like an example is a gentleman was claiming that his shoulder was injured, and then the other side hired a private detective who went and watched him and was able to see him climb up a tree and cut off a limb with a handsaw, and also as a result, proof that he was not injured. That's just one of many examples.
3: You know, studies show that as many as 20% of the public suffer from some degree of mental health problem, depending upon what study you look at. How do you handle mentally ill new clients when it becomes obvious they do have some type of mental challenge?
4: Well, the first thing that I like to do is first establish trust. You have to establish trust or else there's not going to be any communication. So establish the trust and see who their backup person is. Do they have someone that is their power of attorney? Do they have a loved one that they live with? Does someone have a guardianship? Those are the people that I need to contact to get more accurate information. Just because a person has a mental illness does not mean that someone doesn't commit malpractice or they don't get injured in a car accident. Of course, I take that all into consideration. And with my master's in community mental health, I also screen for that. And if I am dealing with somebody that has is delusional or has poor memory, I take that into consideration. We had a lady that suffered brain damage as a result of a malpractice, and every time she called, she was very nasty and mean, and I repeatedly remind the staff, this is while she is, don't take it personal. She may not even know that she's acting this way. The filter has been damaged by the malpractice. So take that into consideration. Some people will need to call many, many, many times to establish that trust. Always treat them as if they're not a problem. Never say that they're a problem.
3: Elizabeth, if you're going to do a full intake in one call, how long does it normally take? How much time should a potential new client expect to spend on the phone with an intake officer?
4: The more interested I am in the case, the more time I spend. I might only spend 5-10 minutes because I'm going to get things like the name, your telephone number, your address, your email. How old are you? In other words, we can't represent a 14-year-old. We have to go with somebody that's old enough. We have to make sure that if they're an elderly person, that they have a backup. I'll ask them specific questions about the dates. The statute of limitations is one of the most important things of the intake. And the first thing we establish is, are you really hurt? And has the statute already run? If the statute's already run, there's no reason to continue with the interview. And so I would gather a lot of information. And determining the statute can be very complicated. So I gather as much information as possible, and I rely on the attorney to make that decision if the statute has run.
3: Very good point. This is Charles Braun, and this is an open line edition of Legally Speaking. Today, my special guest is Elizabeth Braun, and we're talking today about the attorney new client intake process, or what to expect when hiring a lawyer and law firm. We're going through the process from start to finish, challenges, and those kinds of related issues. If you have a question about this process, I invite you at this time to call in. Area code 317-788-3314 is the phone number for you to use. And when you use that number, we'll put you on the air, and Elizabeth will be more than happy to answer any questions you might have or to respond to a comment. Did you have a good experience or a bad experience with an attorney new client intake process you want to share with us? That's something you could also add to the conversation today. Back to you, Elizabeth.
4: Well, the next thing I said that was very important is the damages. You can't claim for not having any injuries. Say that you're stopped at a stop sign and you're about to enter, it's your turn to go through the stop sign, and somebody runs the stop sign and almost hits you, but you weren't injured, there's no damages. No harm, no foul, no damages. So the next thing I determine is really, is there some monetary reward that might come as a result? Can we translate your injuries into dollars? So one of the things you need to do is be sure that you keep all of your medical bills, keep your insurance, keep track of all the care that you take, because that's part of it. I'll also ask what kind of insurance do you have? Reason for that is Medicare and some other insurances will have a lien on whatever settlement amount that you get. If I'll ask about employment, were you working full time? What kind of work do you do? Did you lose any time? Those things are also important. If it's a workers' compensation case, where you were injured on the job, you can't claim injury twice. So that would have to, that would depend on what might happen as far as damages, because if you got a settlement with workers' compensation, you can't claim damages more than once. In other words, you can't claim the same injury twice. You can't get paid twice for the same loss. You can, if it's short of your loss, because there's the amount that they pay is set literally in statute, then it might be that you can get some. But that's something that attorney has to decide.
3: How do you handle the impatient new client who only wants to spend 5 minutes, is convinced that he or she has a clear-cut legal case, and they don't want to try to convince you because they've already been convinced that they have a good case, and they just don't want to spend much time with you?
4: What I do is I turn it over to them. if you want us to help you, then you need to help us. For instance, then if you want to take charge, then please, you get your records. You get your records and you provide them and we'll review them type of thing. If they want to take some charge. But like I said, that's part of the trust issue, establishing the trustful relationship. So impatient people, I have to let them know, certain cases take years. Medical malpractice cases take anywhere between 2 to 10 years on those malpractice. If it's a products case where you're suing a pharmaceutical company or you're suing the maker of an automobile, expect 10 years. 12 years.
3: Folks, we have about 5 minutes left in the show. We have time for at least one call. If you'd like to ask Elizabeth a question about this very important law-related topic, area code 317-788-3314 is the number you should use right now, and we'll be happy to get you on the air. Now, once the entire intake process has been completed by you, what do you do with all of this information? What happens next?
4: Well, the hardest part of doing an intake is having control over the conversation. People want to tell their story, and they want to tell their story and take an hour telling it. And I say, let me go ahead and get let me fill in the blanks for the attorney first, and then you can tell me what we haven't discussed. 90% of the time, my questions to them covers everything they wanted to say anyway, and it takes a lot less time. I may get more information as far as their particular injuries, their health before, whether or not they're on certain medicines that might have been relevant to their malpractice. So I can take anywhere for a few minutes to even an hour with them. So after that, I gather it up, I type it up, I give it to the attorney, I get my 2 cents in, and then I get instructions from him as to what to do next.
3: And what would happen next if there's a decision to hire?
4: If there's a decision to hire, I would contact them, or the attorney can contact them. I let them know that, of course, you can always talk to an attorney directly. I do not give legal advice. Very important to know that nobody but an attorney can give legal advice. Therefore, I have to let them know that based on what the attorney has told me to relay to you. So if we don't take the case, we let them know that we don't take it. We let them know what we think the statute of limitations may be and hope they can find someone. If they still believe that they have a case, then I always recommend that they follow their instincts and get another opinion. If we take the case, the next thing is to come in and meet with us, if possible. Or a lot of people cannot travel, so we do as much as we can over the internet with emails, Zoom meetings, things like that. To help accommodate people that cannot travel. And then you sign the contract. You read the contract, and the contract is just like hiring anybody or engaging in a new job.
3: Well, this has been very informative. The half hour has gone very quickly. I'm sure you could cover many more points, but we've done some critical, essential aspects of this. You got about 1 minute to wind things up, Elizabeth.
4: The most important thing is to realize that the attorney's office is working as a team. Understand that the team works well when the client is part of the team. The client is a major leader of the team as well as the attorney. So it's the team effort includes being good to the team members, providing information as necessary, always keep the team informed of change of address and telephone numbers, employment status, new injuries.
3: I'm going to conclude by spinning this in a very unique way. Keep in mind, folks, that when you contact a law firm and you're participating in this new client intake process, the attorney is deciding whether or not to accept the case, and on your end, you are deciding whether or not to hire this lawyer and the law firm. It's like a speed date. Both sides are trying to impress each other to put their best foot forward in order to make it a successful connection. And this is always an extremely critical time in every new case. And I want to thank my lovely wife for sharing her experiences for decades in this field to talk about essential aspects of this attorney new client intake process, because it is so critical. Again, thank you for your time.
4: Thank you very much. And of course, we're out here to help.
3: Yes.
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6: Good morning and welcome to Positively Politics, the show where we break down the sometimes complicated and often negative world of politics in a straightforward, unbiased, and academically rooted way. My name is Dr. Laura Merrifield Wilson. I'm an assistant professor of political science here at the University of Indianapolis, as well as the show's host. And I want to welcome you and thank you for joining me here this morning. Whether you're a first-time listener or someone who does tune in regularly, you know this show is all about providing different takes, fresh perspectives, and trying to incite the conversations we aren't having, but those that I think we should. And that conversation today really centers on political parties and this larger question that I think looms over us, certainly in an election cycle, but even in the years that aren't. We're going to be coming up to one, believe it or not, relatively soon. We get past this election and then 2021. Right? Some local municipalities may have elections, but that is an off year if you're having an election. And so in these times, looking at the role political parties play, again, not just during the election, but even when there aren't elections going on, the role that they play in American politics. And I think about this a lot because I see a lot of people that have strong opinions about a two-party system. And you hear this a lot. Well, why don't we just elect an independent? Or why don't we have more political parties? You know, or they're too polarized, they're too divisive, they're too separated from me. You hear that kind of conversation a lot. People feel the two-party system doesn't represent them. The two-party system doesn't serve American politics well. And there are strong arguments that I'm going to talk about for this. But as we talk today about the role of political parties, the larger question that I think looms over us is, what role do they serve? In American politics, what is their purpose? What's their function? What are they supposed to be doing? And are they fulfilling it? Are they fulfilling their obligation, if you will? I'm going to say not just to the people, but to the process, to the system itself. If you remember when George Washington, of course, founding father, first president, was in office, he set a number of precedents that lasted some entirely, some until FDR at minimum, but he served two terms, then he stepped down. One of the things he said in was a speech leaving office, and I'm paraphrasing here, but was, read my lips, no political parties. He said political parties will only cause division. They'll only cause fighting. And in some ways, that's kind of an easy thing to say when you didn't belong to a political party and you were a revered general and you were this hero of the war and you're leaving the system to people that are divided and they are kind of crude and crass and they want this and they see parties as a way to help govern them, to help get them to that point. But nonetheless, I do think President Washington had a point. He warned the country about political parties. And of course, as we know, then we decided not to do it. And we never had political parties created. And we remain unpartisan today. Wah, wah, wah. That's of course not true. And immediately after that, you saw Federalists and Anti-Federalists. We've had Whig parties. We've had the Jacksonian Democrats. You've had Republicans. But parties come and go. Platforms come and go. Politicians come and go. But regardless of their name, regardless of what they stand for, the institutions, the organizations themselves have remained. So I want to open up with this question about the role of political parties, more from a theoretical perspective, but really thinking, what do parties do? What do they serve? And then going into more recently, the last couple of years, in terms of party line votes and how much tighter those seem to be right now in American politics, and then looking ahead to the 2020 election and looking at these seen as very close races, potentially flippers. And this includes one really important race here in Indiana for Congress. But if you're just tuning in, this is Dr. Laura Merrifield Wilson here for Positively Politics on WICR 88.7 The Diamond. And when we talk about the role of American politics, when I think about what do they do? What do they serve? Oftentimes, I reduce it to common language. I think a lot of times themes and theories that the people who maybe aren't in politics understand. Because parties, to people who really get politics, even if you don't like them, parties make sense as an organization. They do, but what about for those that don't? Right? And I want to preach the non-converted. I want to talk to anyone about it. Right? You say, I don't know much about politics, but I think parties are stupid. Cool. Okay. Let me talk to you about that. When we think about political parties, I reduce them in my mind, I think a lot of times, to teams. Thinking of them like a team. Right? They provide this unity. They provide support. They promote from the bench. They have a bench. They have funders and sponsors and fans. They have a purpose. And they provide this kind of, lack of a better term, unity. You belong to something bigger than yourself. And you know that because you're a such and such fan, right? Because you support that team, that if you see somebody else with that team flag or that team hat or cheering for that team, you have an assumption that you guys share some things in common, right? You like that team. You probably like their good players. You probably really enjoy their coach. I don't know. Anything like that. I think of it like a team. If you're thinking of it in terms of politics, we have this concept called the responsible party model. And this was an idea that actually came up from APSA. That's the American Political Science Association. I know everyone knows it off the top of their head. It's our governing organization for political scientists. It's a national organization, but they created this cry essentially in the 1950s, ironically, where they said the political parties were not acting responsibly. That was my best scary mom or dad voice. They weren't acting responsibly, and they weren't doing what they were supposed to be doing. And this comes from the National Organization of Political Scientists because they were looking at the behavior of political parties, and they were criticizing what they were doing in American politics. And you might say, well, 60, 70 years ago, what were they doing in American politics? Well, they weren't doing what we thought was a quote unquote responsible thing. They weren't terribly competitive. They weren't being fair, and I don't mean fair in a equitable sort of way, but they weren't promoting necessarily the best candidates. They weren't really creating these methods, these pipelines to get people in early on, to build them as leaders. And then so you had someone ready to go when you had an election and you had an opportunity. They weren't terribly different in terms of policies. And there were some key policies. I want to be clear. There were some key issues in which the parties were really divided, but they weren't that different. And they weren't really doing a great job of educating voters. These were all things that the American Political Science Association in the 1950s claimed that parties weren't doing. They were not responsible. They were not adhering to this responsible party model. What I find ironic, and oh, how I wish they could see us today. I'm not sure how many people are still alive and around from that 1950s era of political scientists. And my guess is, just reasonably speaking, be probably relatively few. But when they claimed they wanted to see these responsible party model, if you apply that to now, right, their argument that political parties should be competitive, well, I'd say they're very competitive right now.

should offer different policies. If parties aren't offering different policies, they're not doing their job. Wow. Have you seen 2020 politics? It's hard to find a policy in which they are not different. Very few policies. Maybe a stimulus package to people after the COVID epidemic. And even then, the questions of who qualifies, how much, who gets, you know, one time only, all these things. They also complained that they weren't recruiting quality candidates. And now there's so many pipeline programs. Could this be better? Sure. But does it exist? Absolutely. The political parties are working on recruitment. And quite frankly, they have to if they want to be competitive. And finally, educating voters. Now, if you're asking for my summation, and that's what I'm about to give you, in the responsible party model, if I had to say parties were failing anywhere, in my opinion, it would be the educating voters. I don't think parties do this, and I think sometimes they have an incentive not to. No offense to the political parties and the people that run and operate and are involved in them, but educating voters is hard work. I know, I feel like I'm dedicating my life to it. It's hard work. It's hard to keep people up to date on what's going on and invested. Why does this matter to me? They won't care if it doesn't matter to them. And to explain what are oftentimes complex and challenging problems in simple, straightforward, and easy to understand ways. And that's not because Americans are stupid, and it's not because they're simple, and it's not because they don't care. It's because politics is complicated, and life is complicated, and in politics is not your life. You don't need more complication. So this is the responsible party model. And if you're just tuning in, this is Dr. Laura Merrifield Wilson here for Positively Politics on WICR 88.7 The Diamond, talking about the responsible party model. And if parties, political parties, are living up to their promise, what should they be doing? I revisited this idea. I think about this all the time. Are political parties doing what they should? And oftentimes I think they are. But I revisited this a couple years ago. When I read this article, and honestly, the title was what got me. I was drawn in. It was a Forbes article, and I'm going to say this is from 2017, so it's dated by far. But the argument is still very valid. I'm going to bring it up with more recent data. It's David Davenport wrote for Forbes, and it's this article called "A Growing Cancer on Congress, The Curse of Party Line Voting." And it was the title, quite frankly. A growing cancer? What? There's a cancer on Congress? Oh. And he was actually using this. If you know your history, this is really awesome. He talks about it at the very beginning. And I'm going to admit, I did not know this. But White House counsel John Dean actually proclaimed this cancer of the presidency during the Watergate cover-up in the 1970s. And so apparently this idea of cancer on our political institutions is not new. But I will tell you, it's a concerning one. And what he was talking about, what this article talks about, is the concern about party line voting. They looked at data and found that actually you see a lot more party line voting now than you have in the past. To be very clear, party line voting is when a member of a certain political party is voting in the same way as their political party, right? Sounds straightforward. And oftentimes we talk about the party whip, if you're familiar. That's a person, they're not the first in rank, right? Their majority leader would be the first in rank. They're down there a little bit, but basically the party whip's job is to whip people in line to make sure that they understand and they support and they get why they need to vote this way on an issue. This might seem obvious to us. I find I'm surprised how many issues that I think don't need to be partisan. I'm going to say they're political. I think most issues are political if you look at them, but they don't need to be partisan. Ultimately become partisan. Questions right now, even in terms of masks and COVID, right? These issues have innately political have then somehow transformed into partisan issues as well. And so some of those you may say, well, yeah, that seems really obvious. That's what a Democrat's going to support. That's what a Republican is going to oppose, whatever it might be. Right? But that wasn't always the case. And so this article looked at party line voting and how it's transformed over time, estimating that now it's closest to 90% at the national level in Congress. Meaning 90% of the time, a Republican is voting with the Republican party line. And a Democrat is voting with the Democratic party line. And if you say, wow, well, at least there's not 10%. If we go back to the 1970s, remember that concern about the cancer and the presidency? Right? This is before it hit Congress, apparently. You were looking at closer to around 60%.
That's, if you round it down, I know you can do math.

0: too. That's about half the time. Half the time you had a Republican not voting with the rest of the Republicans. Half the time you had Democrats not voting with Democrats. When we talk about who's governing their interests and leadership ideas, there's this trustee model of leadership, right? It's just individuals are entrusted by those who elect them to make decisions, and then ultimately they can make their own decisions. This was an important idea behind the book, Profiles in Courage, by John F. Kennedy. He was profiling senators who ultimately were risking their careers by using trustee leadership, saying, yeah, I know my constituents want something, right? And that would be the constituent-led leadership. My constituents want to see this. Or the organizational approach, which is my political party wants this, my interest groups want this, my state wants this. Right? These senators were saying, yeah, I know, whatever, but I believe I was entrusted. I was given this power, and this is what I think is in their best interest, ultimately risking their political careers. That's in John Kennedy's Profiles in Courage. Dated, but still sometimes an interesting read to apply to today. If you're looking at this party line voting, in some ways it can be comforting. You know what you're getting, right? You have a Republican, they're probably going to vote Republican. A Democrat, well, looky there, they'll probably vote Democrat. But it's also concerning, because it seems that it's reducing our political votes and partisanship to being strictly just that, to taking out constituent interest, right? To taking out what is important or valuable, right? To them, to their state, to the district which they support, to their own ideals, and reducing it in to partisanship itself. So as we think about this in party line voting, I think it's really important to consider what's included and what's not included. Now, if you're just tuning in, this is Dr. Laura Merrifield Wilson here for Positively Politics on WICR 88.7 The Diamond. And when we talk about party line voting, I want to come up a little more recently. You can look at how parties have generally been able to bring their representatives together and support political initiatives that their party support, but that's not something innate to American politics. It's actually quite unique that individuals have a sense of separation from their party. I think about this in terms of sometimes you like those red Republicans in Democratic states or those blue Democrats in red states. The most recent easy example to point to is Joe Donnelly, right? A Democrat, a blue dog Democrat from a red state. And this is an example of when sometimes he probably felt he couldn't, perhaps sometimes he felt he didn't want to, but he was not always voting the party line, most likely because he knew it would interfere with the constituent interest and knew it would interfere with reelection opportunities. It might have interfered with his own ideas. I'm not sure. Hey, so when we look at this most recently, there is data that came out of Bloomberg Tax, and they actually were looking, they have this huge spreadsheet. It's a lot of information. If you want to look it up, it comes in the article, Both Parties Stuck Together on 2019's Biggest Votes in Congress. And again, this is from Bloomberg. But they were looking at how many votes people deviated from their political party. Right? And one of the things they point out, you know that, of course, if there are ties in the Senate, right? The vice president comes in to break those. And in 2019, Vice President Pence did not cast a single tie-breaking vote in this way. But basically, you saw over and over and over again that Republicans were supporting Republican initiatives and Democrats were supporting Democratic initiatives. Of course, this is important in the last few years because as the Democrats took control of the House in 2018 and the Republicans maintained control, actually got a little lead there in the Senate, yeah, you have this divided government that I speak of. And it's really hard when it's in Congress because if you have, I like to think of it as like gambling. I don't gamble. I never felt like I wanted to risk losing anything, even if it might be to gain something. I'll just keep my money in my pockets. But when you do that slot machine, right? You pull the lever and it's cherries, cherries, cherries. That's unified government. It's all the same. Should be really easy to pass legislation. I emphasize that should, right? Should be easy. That's also assuming that all people that are a Democrat or all people that are Republican agree on all the issues. And if that was the case, it'd be a very different American political landscape than it is. That's not the case, of course, right? Instead, it's pulling that lever and saying, cherries, cherries, seven, right? Divided government. We have divided government in Congress. And what we're seeing is that this is, in some ways, this legislative gridlock is exacerbated by the straight ticket voting. Going back to our initial question, are political parties doing their job? right? They're certainly supporting different issues. They're certainly competitive. Is this for the best interest of the American public? Is this for the best interest of their constituents? The people that voted for them, but also the people that voted against them. Right? When you look in terms of this polarization here, right, we've noticed that it's a challenge to produce bipartisan legislation. And bipartisan legislation is important if you want to get things passed. You know, certainly we can talk about some exceptions and examples, but nonetheless, overwhelmingly, the challenge with this straight party voting in Congress, for example, means that if parties are truly going to be acting responsibly, they need to be doing more than just towing the party line. They need to be able to offer more and to bring more to the table than just saying, well, we're just going to do what the political parties do. Now, on one hand, you say, well, this is certainly giving us different party positions. This might make them more competitive. It's pretty clear what a Republican and a Democrat stands for. If 90% of the time, a Republican's voting for Republican issues, a Democrat's voting for Democratic issues. I might say if you were concerned about some sort of nebulous ambiguity, perhaps you prefer this in American politics compared to the 1960s, where we say around 60% of the time, Democrats voted with the party line, Republicans voted with the party line. All right, that's, if you really like the party line, whew, that's a gamble. Right? But what if the party's wrong? What if you don't agree with the party on every single platform? Most people, by the way, don't. Most people split ticket vote. Many people look at you know, dividing their vote. If this is the case, right, then are parties truly being responsible? Now, if you're just tuning in, this is Dr. Laura Merrifield-Wilson here for Positively Politics on WICR 88.7 The Diamond. I wanted to turn our attention now, bringing it to the 2020 election and really focusing on Congress here. We have 435 seats in the House. You have 100 in the Senate. Of course, only a third of the Senate are up. And for us in Indiana, there is no Senate race this year. Honestly, it's almost kind of a bummer. It's a little sad here, but we will have one again in 2022. We had one in 2018. We had one in 2016. So, whew, we were due for a break. But when you look at these House races, so let's focus on those 435. I did give a little teaser. If you're familiar with the elections going on and what's going on in Indiana, you may not live in it, but you do know there's an important race here in Indiana. I use to determine what are the competitive races, right, for the political parties? I like to use the Cook Political Report. And you can actually go on Cook, that's, you know, like a cook in the kitchen, COOK, and political.com, and find their ratings. They use what we call the CPVI. That's the Cook Partisan Voting Index. And they're able to use this in a lot of different ways. In the case of what we're referring to, they actually categorize all the races. And they categorize them in essentially this 6-point Likert scale. They don't have a real nebulous spot. They don't say like, oh, this is nothing. But you have the extremes. So the races that are likely Democrat, right? The likely Republican. Right? If we wanted to look at those, you know, in those categories, I would say likely Democrat is going to be the 7th district in Indiana. That's Andre Carson's district. It's probably pretty solid Democrat. Right? Likely Republican. Any of the Republican districts in Indiana, right? Anything that's not the 1st and the 7th, yep, it's probably going to be likely Republican with an important exception. And of course, that I'm talking about Indiana's 5th. This was Susan Brooks's seat. She decided not to run for reelection. And thus, this is considered to be an open seat. And when we look at the Cook Partisan Voting Index, right, they have these 6 categories. The likely Democrat that I already talked about, likely Republican, the lean Democrat, the lean Republican, and then most important, most interesting, most exciting, if we're being honest, are those that are the toss-up. And they put them into 2 different categories here. They have the Democratic toss-up and the Republican toss-up. And right now, Indiana's 5th congressional district, and this is a race between Christina Hale and Victoria Spartz, is in that Republican toss-up. This is a district that has belonged to Republicans for quite some time. This is, of course, the very top little sliver of Indianapolis and also going into Hamilton County, but also going into some farmland up there. It's a really unique district in this way. And I think it probably makes it quite challenging for some other things. Like if you look at Andre Carson's district in the 7th, right? So this is the lower part of Indianapolis. It's most of Indianapolis. Pretty concise, pretty straightforward, right? Very urban. Not to say there isn't diversity and different issues, but It's different. Many of the other districts in Indiana are mostly rural. Right? Now, it's a lot of travel for campaigning, but mostly rural. I think that you do see the greatest diversity in terms of the economy, certainly in terms of the people, in terms of the type of city and community which you're representing in this 5th Congressional District. And this is what Hale and Spartz are fighting for. Now, interestingly enough, with Stephens and Brooks stepping down, you might think, well, gosh, we wouldn't have another woman representing the 5th Congressional District in Indiana. Right now, we only have one woman hailing from Indiana in terms of Congress. But in this case, of course, with Spartz and Hale, regardless, you'll have a woman seceding Susan Brooks in that 5th Congressional District. When we look at the Cook Partisan Voting Index, I think this is really important to consider because as we talk about the role of partisanship and how political parties matter, hey, they're influential and they sell what they do. They sell their value. If they're able to convince people that it's competitive, that supporting them is worth it, that being a nonpartisan, innocent, independent bystander is going to basically take you out of the competition. And as I look at this list, and I look at the races that they're qualifying in certain areas, you know, when you look at our 5th Congressional District, this is absolutely one of those questions, right? Right now, they give it a +9 advantage. And what I mean by +9, so it says R +9, right? This is a pretty heavy toss-up Republican at this point. Right? Indiana is a Republican state. Donald Trump won by 19 percentage points in 2016. They estimate the likelihood to a Republican candidate by +9 percentage points. Meaning, essentially, you'd be looking at this, you know, 55, let's say, 46 spread. Right? So a decent-sized spread. One of the things that's important to note for a lot of these races that are seen in the toss-up is many of them are open. And this, again, is that opportunity. Are political parties competitive? For these open races, are they able to flip them? Hey, and it's going to be hard for Indiana, and there's other ones that they list. Again, this is using the Cook Partisan Voting Index. They have three races from Texas in the 21st, 22nd, and 24th districts, and two of those are open. Many of them Republican by 10 percentage points. The challenge, if we're going to make this claim that political parties are competitive, if you have an open seat that clearly favors, right, one party or another, and there are good examples of this on both sides as well. I can point to North Carolina's 2nd District as being open but likely Democratic. They say this is strongly likely to favor Democrats. Doesn't matter which one, just a Democrat in that 2nd District of North Carolina. And likewise, if we're looking, you know, flip the scales for Republicans, looking at Colorado's 3rd. Doesn't matter who, but it's open and it's considered to be likely Republican. If these are truly competitive, if the parties are truly competitive, then any given open seat should be 50-50. Right? And I think this is where you can challenge. I said earlier, I think the parties are competitive on a national level, but in those individual races, if it doesn't matter who it is, you could run a sock puppet. As long as that sock puppet belongs to the same party as that district is drawn, then that's the one that wins. It's the sock puppet. The sock puppet wins. I'm not saying that about a politician, certainly, but this challenge of this party competitiveness. So we return then to our initial question, the question I posed to you, the question that I hope you think about and continue to think about through actual election cycle, but also after we've elected in whomever it is we've elected in. Right? Are parties competitive? Are parties educating? Are parties promoting different policies? Are parties responsible? Right? Are parties doing what they said they would do, what they should be doing, what we believe they should be involved in? And I think in some ways this is a personal question. Do you think they're doing it? But in other ways, it's a systematic one. In what way are parties successful in our country? In what way are they failing? And not just the people, but the system. In what way are they serving us and yet providing shortcomings? They're not able to fulfill a mission of a political party. I don't doubt that we will always have them in American politics. I don't consider them to be a bane. I think they are a part of the game. You couldn't play football without two teams minimum. I think that's part of the American political system. And certainly that the whole two-party system, and we can talk about that in another episode. People say, oh, why don't we have more? The system is ingrained the way it is right now. That it will always support the two parties. But nonetheless, are they responsible? That's what I want to leave you with. Are the parties responsible? Are they competitive? Are they educating? Are they providing different policies? Right? Are they raising up the next generation of leaders? Are they responsible? I want to leave you with this, with that question, with that idea. That's kind of somewhat uncomfortable, but thinking about that. And I want to thank you for joining me today for Positively Politics and for WICR 88.7 The Diamond. This has been Dr. Laura Merrifield-Wilson.
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6: Good afternoon and welcome to Hoosier History Live. I'm your host, Nelson Price, and I have a question for you. Do you know anyone who is 100 years old or older? My studio guest has been interviewing these people called centenarians, so they will be the focus of our show today. My guest is a veteran journalist based in Indianapolis, Jerry Justice, the author of a new book titled My 100-Year-Old Friends, In Their Words. His interview subjects who shared their oral histories with Jerry include four Hoosiers. Although many of the interviewees are still alive, some have passed away since Jerry talked to them, including two of the four Hoosiers. They include a woman who lived most of her life in Howard County, the rural Kokomo area, who was 112 years old when she died in February. That made her the oldest person then living in Indiana. I'm going to have my guest, Jerry Justice, share some of the stories of these 100-year-old or more Hoosiers. Jerry's book features a lot of extremely helpful historic context, including the fact that the number of centenarians is increasing and growing fast in America. I'll be asking him to elaborate about that. It's a pleasure to say welcome to Hoosier History Live, Jerry.
7: Thank you so much. It's my pleasure to be here.
6: Terrific to have you on the show. To elaborate, my guest Jerry Justice has had his writing published both in Indiana newspapers, including the Noblesville Ledger, the Anderson Herald, and the Indianapolis Business Journal, as well as in national magazines such as Us Weekly. He's also a civic volunteer, including serving for more than 16 years on the board of Wheeler Mission. For his book, My 100-Year-Old Friends, he reached out to fine centenarians, vibrant ones, in several ways. The Hoosiers include a World War II veteran who landed on Normandy Beach on D-Day, Omaha Beach, and a man who at age 93 made a hole-in-one on an Indianapolis golf course. also a woman who, during World War II, was a wave in the Navy. She became a cryptographer, deciphering German codes. So their 100-plus-year life stories include a lot of intriguing history, local, national, and international. Also during today's show, we'll have a trivia mystery with a prize to a listener who gets on the air with the correct answer. Then later during the show, listeners will have the opportunity to call in and ask questions of my guests and me. So, Jerry, I'd like to start by having you explain how your book, My 100-Year-Old Friends, came about. In the introduction, you describe a personal, essentially a near-death experience that you had in 2022.
7: Right. I did. I was going in for a routine surgery, and I didn't wake up when they wanted me to wake up, and so I was flatlined for about 2 minutes. And they brought in the crash cart, and everybody was worried, and they got me. I came back, and so I talk about in the beginning of the book why did I come back, and what, you know, the Lord could have just taken me right then. It would have. You know, it would have made sense, but no, I came back, and now I'm wondering what that wonderful, you know, question: what should I do with my life now? And so that is when that came together right about the time that that happened right before I went to see my father, and he lives in Seminole, Florida, which is about 15 miles. It's west of Tampa. And I was sitting there with him and at his bistro one morning, and as we always do when I'm there, and coffee and pancakes and all of that. And a gentleman walked in and walked up, and my dad says, "You must meet this guy. He's a war hero. He was a fighter pilot." And so I, being a writer and reporter, I immediately went to my phone and I pressed pressed to record, and we sat down, and he had an amazing story. He had 86 or so flights, missions to bomb.
6: And this guy was 100 or more?
7: He was 104 at the time. He's still alive, and now he's about either 106 or 107.
6: Right. And apparently, we'll get into later during the show your process for finding people, but you put out word on Facebook and in other ways that you were looking for 100-year-old people. So now I'd like to have you elaborate on something that I mentioned in the intro. You have statistics in your book indicating that the number of people who are more than 100 years old is increasing and is rising quickly.
7: Correct. And I fact-checked that to make sure that this information was correct or if it had changed. And they are saying that there was about 97,000 centenarians in the United States. And they're saying that by 2060, that number could quadruple. And we can talk about why and about our, you know, at some point, maybe a little bit later, but 80 to 85% of these are women. Mm-hmm. And then we do have the geography is California, New York, Florida, and Texas. They have the most centenarians.
6: I guess that would make sense because those are our largest population states.
7: Right. Mm-hmm. But states with older populations like Maine, they have higher rates per capita.
6: Mm-hmm.
7: And so the report says that socially, here are the keys: being socially connected, active, and having a purpose. And then, of course, their diets. And one that I believe more than I see in the reports is genetics. I think that those that I've talked to have history of parents that are living into the 90s, sometimes 100. And I think that genetics has a big, big...
6: Well, I'm going to pick up on that and have you elaborate further. Now let's share one of the personal stories from your book. We're going to do this throughout the show. We'll give priority to the Hoosiers who are featured. And let's start with the woman I mentioned in the intro. She was the oldest resident of Indiana, 112 years old when she died in February. And I think you started interviewing her when she was 109. So, Jerry, tell listeners her name and some highlights of her long, long life.
7: Right. Her name is Mary Ransifer, and she was born in the area of Kokomo. If you think of Kokomo and you think of New London is to the left, and you know that area probably for Kokomo. Probably you don't know New London. It was created in 85 or something. 240 people. Now it's down to 155.
6: She lived most of her life on a farm.
7: She
6: did.
7: This
6: is a rural area.
7: In New London, right. And she had, most people that know Mary will probably know the name of the Ransifer Farm or Ransifer Orchard or the Orchard.
6: Mm-hmm.
7: And that was on that same ground where they had Farlow. Farlow is Mary's maiden name, and so Farlow's Orchard is really what I guess I was looking for there. And it's been in existence and has provided apples for people that drop by and also at the grocery stores.
6: Well, per your book, she was born in 1912, and not until she was 5 or 6 did the family have electricity on the farm.
7: Right. That's correct.
6: And they were Quakers. She never drank alcohol, even beer.
7: That's right. That's right.
6: And then I'd like to get into the school. So she's living on this farm, growing up, you know, born in 1912. She rode to school on something called a hack. And we exchanged notes because that I was unfamiliar with that term until it came up on another show about. Can you explain what hacks were?
7: Yeah, and you said it pretty well, actually. Mary always said hacks like that. And we loved it. I always met with Mary with her sisters, Jane Ann and Susan. And we would kind of make fun of her because of the way she said hack. And I had never heard it. And what a hack is it's not in existence now, but they would take these horse-drawn trailers, basically, and a hack was a school bus-type unit that they put on top of this. So this, and that's how they went to school. They went to school inside this hack that had been transformed from a carrier, maybe taking apples and so forth, to one that took
6: farm kids. Yeah,
7: right.
6: They would go and starting, I had to look it up when it came up on this other show, that having to do with 1920s farm kids before there were, long before yellow school buses or anything,
7: right.
6: Beginning horse-drawn and then some of them became motorized.
7: Right.
6: But, yeah, they would pick up like 20 kids or something from the different farms.
7: Yeah. Mary lived about only a mile from the school. From New London. So the orchard was just a ways, mile away.
6: And while we're on the topic of schools, I'd like for you to explain, this is interesting social history. Mary's mother, before she married, had been a teacher, but she had to quit her job in 1907.
7: That's right.
6: Because married women could not teach school.
7: Right. And then acts came along later that allowed women to, that overturned that idea, and they became, they could teach, I guess is where that's going. So yes, that was an issue for a while. And yes, she did have to leave teaching.
6: And I think it changed slowly and maybe quicker in some places than in others. And I also think for a long time, if a married woman became pregnant, she had to give up teaching. So
7: I'm sure. Yeah.
6: All right. Well, share some more about Mary's 112 years of life.
7: Oh, she was the best, and she was so, just loving, and I never met anyone that in my research that had anything negative to say about her. She was just an extremely lovely lady. So some of the big things, at 94, she underwent gallbladder surgery, if you can believe that. And in that whole time of the gallbladder surgery, she had issues with her eyes, and they gave her some wrong meds, and one of her eyes literally busted. And so took out that eyesight, which was a crazy story. She fell from a apple tree when she was 90 or 82, and when she got to the hospital, she got really mad at the nurses. And all the nurses were saying, "Well, why are you doing up in the in the apple tree, and then her comeback was always, "Well, don't you know the best apples are at the top?"
6: Yeah, that amused me a lot.
7: And she didn't break anything.
6: She's climbing an apple tree.
7: Didn't break anything. No.
6: Uh huh. So she lived most of her life on farms, but in 1994, I guess she and her husband moved to a retirement community in Franklin, India.
7: Right.
6: Is that where you interviewed her?
7: Yes.
6: Mm-hmm.
7: Yes, correct.
6: Was she in generally good? I guess you started at 109 interviewing her. You mentioned the eye situation. Was she in generally good health in the final years?
7: I think so. I would say so. She could walk on her own. And then by the end, she couldn't walk on her own and needed help. But, you know, she lived in this unit by herself. So she mm-hmm. got up every morning by herself, and she showered and bathroomed and then fed herself or went to the cafeteria. So she did so much of this by herself. I do want to mention that Mary and her husband Marlon were married for 70 years. 10 months and 17 days, 70 years.
6: Uh-huh.
7: Marlon died first.
6: And you referred to Mary Rantsover in a note to me as the face of your book. Can you explain why?
7: I think so. Although she doesn't start the book. Maury starts the book. But I just feel like Mary is just one of the sweetest people ever to live. And always was bright, always was, you know, she was always sharing her faith with people, and one of the last things that she told me was, don't forget about the Sabbath. You need to honor the Sabbath and not work. And the women always wore dresses. And so you had these ideas that she lived with uh-huh. and by her entire life. She didn't really come into modern.
6: I'm pulling from your book, you apparently asked her how she lived so long, and her answer was, quoting, "the good book and good food." So obviously a good book, she's referring to the Bible. So this flows into, you've already touched on this a little bit. I want to ask you, big question, whether with these 100-plus-year-old people, you've seen a pattern about how they managed to do it. We mentioned Mary was Quaker, never smoked or never drank. Yet I've seen interviews with other 100-year-old people who say their secret was having a cocktail before dinner.
7: Right.
6: So the explanation seemed to run the gamut. Did you notice a pattern?
7: Oh, boy. I wish I could have. They were all over the place. You know, I have one of them that smoked for 20 years. And and ate poorly, and that would be Maury. Okay,
6: talk about him later.
7: At 110. Uh-huh. Mm-hmm. So you could say not smoking and not drinking, but I think it goes back to what the studies are showing, and that is genetics. And then I think social is huge. If you're in your house on a lot and you're not seeing anybody, I think that is going to wear you down quicker than if you're social and you have something mm-hmm. to do and you have plans. Whenever I went to see Mary, she was always dressed to the nines. Beautiful. I mean, uh-huh. just the whole thing.
6: And also you touched on keeping physically active to some extent.
7: Yeah, so I think it's a combination, but I can't pinpoint, yes, it's not smoking, because some of my guys smoked.
6: Right. Yeah. Uh-huh. All right. So, you know, the inclination is to say a lot of it is genetics.
7: I think so,
6: mm-hmm.
7: yeah.
6: Yeah. All right, well, more to come on our show about people who have made it to 100 or more years old with my guest, Jerry Justice, author of the new book, My 100-Year-Old Friends. 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So coming up, more ahead on our show, spotlighting centenarians, people who made it to 100 years old. My guest, Indianapolis-based author Jerry Justice, has done oral interviews with them. So I'll be asking more about how he found these folks and any suggestions for ways to get them to open up about their long lives. Jerry's new book is titled My 100-Year-Old Friends, In Their Words, and I'll be having him share stories about three more Hoosiers featured in the book. Plus, I'm going to be posing our history mystery with a prize to a listener who gets on the air with the correct answer. So much more ahead coming up.
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6: We're back. If you're just joining us, it's Hoosier History Live. I'm your host, Nelson Price. On today's show, I'm joined in studio by veteran journalist Jerry Justice. He's the author of the new book, My 100-Year-Old Friends. They include a Hoosier who grew up in Greensburg, who is a World War II veteran and landed on Omaha Beach on D-Day, as well as a woman who grew up in Spencer, Indiana, and joined the Navy during World War II. I'll be asking Jerry about them, as well as about a 102-year-old golfer. He made a hole-in-one in his 90s. Before hearing more from Jerry, though, I'm going to pose today's trivia mystery. Today, a listener who gets on the air with the correct answer to the question I'm about to pose will receive a copy of my guest Jerry Justice's new book, My 100-Year-Old Friends. This is courtesy of Jerry, so big thanks to my guest for providing this book. The phone number to call if you think you know the answer to the question I'm about to pose is 317-788-3314. I'll repeat that after I pose the question. Here it is. The year that the state of Indiana turned 100, celebrations included pageants across the state as well as the creation of the state park system. McCormick's Creek opened that year as Indiana's first state park as part of the centennial celebrations. An interest in Indiana history was said to be ignited by the celebrations of 100 years since Indiana became the 19th state. So our question is, in what year did the state of Indiana turn 100? Phone number to call if you think you know is 317-788-3314. Now, back to my guest, Jerry Justice. I'd like for you to elaborate a little bit more for listeners about how you've been finding 100-year-old or more people. Again, you posted like an invitation on Facebook for suggestions.
7: Right. I just put out a simple post, and in that I came back from Florida not knowing I had this interview, and I'm not knowing what to do with it, whether this was a short story or a book or collection. I didn't know. And so on the way back, I just thought, well, let's put it out there. And so I did. I put a post on Facebook. And one of my longtime friends from Howard County, in fact, he is a Howard County counselor, Brian Alexander, he said, oh, you should talk to my great aunt. She's 100 and, well, she would have been 9 or 8 at this time, 8 or 9. And then she gave me the information to connect with her, and so I did. I talked with her lovely daughter, Susan, and Jane Ann. And so that's how that came to be. And then after that, after I interviewed her, I realized this could be a collection. This is what I wanted. It's what we ended up with. A collection of profiles, I guess you could call them, of these centenarians. And once you started that and you posted that, then it started to snowball. And I would receive comments from people, and they would send me, and they said, did you see this in the news yesterday? So-and-so turned so-and-so.
6: Mm-hmm.
7: And so that was part of it. Word of mouth was part of it. It just came together.
6: And you told me when we got together a while back that to make certain the 100-plus-year-old people were capable of being interviewed mentally and in other ways, you had some phrasing that you used in your suggestions.
7: Right. And that phrase was vibrant. I wanted them to be vibrant. There, as far as mental, would be able to answer and understand questions, and they all did. I had one gentleman that didn't make the book because he just apparently didn't want to answer the questions, even though he invited me in to interview him. So for the most part, it was very successful. I think
6: vibrant is a great word to use.
7: Right.
6: I've had several guests well over 90 years old on this radio show, and always make certain for radio they obviously lucid and that they can hear, because we have to wear headphones on the radio. Well, I'm going to ask you about getting older people to open up, but we have trivia callers on the line. Let's go to Peggy You are on the air now, Peggy. Do you think you know what year the state of Indiana turned 100?
8: Well, I think that would be 1916.
6: You're exactly right. This is Peggy Hollingsworth, right?
8: Right.
6: My longtime friend and regular listener. Well, you actually, I was hoping you would listen today, Peggy, because you heard us talking about this woman, Mary Ransover from Hanover, Howard County.
8: Well, I've never not known Mary Isabel. I mean, I'm a year older than her younger daughter, and she just was always there. And she didn't teach me music lessons, but there are still people around older than I am that she taught music lessons to.
6: Well,
8: piano lessons.
6: I'm glad you won the trivia then, because you're mentioned.
8: I already read the complete book, and I think I read it in 2 days, and I have it marked and
6: all
8: everything.
6: Right.
8: So
6: well, you're gonna get another copy, so you can give it as a gift to somebody or something.
8: I give it to the library.
6: All right. Well, hang on, Peggy. And
8: Jerry, and we communicated. I never got to talk to him, but we emailed. And his first question to me was, what happens when a Quaker couple dates for 2 years? And I wrote back and I said, well, you're barking up the wrong tree here, because I've never been married. I don't know what happens. I've been looking all this time.
7: Right. All right.
8: Anyway.
6: Well, stay
8: so
6: on the
8: we
6: line.
8: Never met. And I loved what he did. I think, I never got to see it, but I think he asked Mary Isabel what she never had that she would like, and she said a baby buggy, and he got her one
7: of
8: the vintage it would have been when she was a child.
7: That's a true story.
6: Oh, okay. Well, hang on, Peggy, and our terrific production engineer,
8: Thank you,
6: Jace.
8: Jerry. Thank you, Peggy.
6: All right,
7: great
6: Jace is going to get your contact info, Peggy, and we'll send the book to you. Back to, I guess she brought up, I don't remember this, if you put it in the book, you bought a baby buggy for a 112-year-old Mary?
7: That's right.
6: And what was she going to do with that?
7: Well, at this point, it probably filtered down into either the grand or great-grands or great-great-grands. The story goes that she was talking about not having certain things. There were four boys and her, so she was the only female out of the bunch, and she didn't get a lot of stuff. Her job, her role was to cook the meals for the family. So she didn't get out and have all this fun. And she told me one time, she said, I never had a baby buggy, never had a baby, a doll, a good doll. And so I got to thinking, and I thought, well, let's take care of that. I didn't tell her I was doing this, but I got her a baby buggy circa 1920, maybe somewhere around the 1920s. And then I also bought a replica doll for that same
6: era. You're very generous. She did have four kids of her own, so she had babies, but just no baby buggy.
7: Right.
6: All right. Well, I do want to ask you about getting older people to open up, particularly about stressful episodes in their life, because everybody has that. But some people, it's difficult to get them to talk about them. Do you have any advice? Are there questions or techniques?
7: I didn't hold back at all. And I just, it takes a couple of interviews. I start asking those questions I might start on the first interview, but all of my profiles take at least two interviews with Mary. I probably had seven or eight, had dinner with her and all that stuff. But it takes at least two, because I can identify after that first one questions that were not answered. I think the answer to your question is you just have to share, and you have to be you have to befriend them. And not in a fake way. I'm friends with every single one of these. I mean, good friends, deep friends.
6: I'm sure 100-year-old people can spot phonies. You live that long.
7: And they like to talk. And so they were saying some things. They're in the book. There are descriptions of two murders in the families and two suicides in the families. And when we got to those points, I would say, are you sure you want this in this book? Because this book is, each of these profiles is essentially an autobiography. Well, it's not an autobiography, but it's just a biography of these people. And they can hand this down to their family and friends for years to come. And I said, are you sure you want this in there? And they all said yes.
6: Well, the next Hoosier we're going to talk about, there's certainly stressful periods in including World War. What can be more stressful than a war, going to war? And this is a World War II veteran. He landed on Omaha Beach on D-Day. Charles Frommer, or did you tell me it's pronounced Frommer?
7: I think either one is fine.
6: He's of Greensburg, and born in 1922 in September. So he'll be 103
7: next month.
6: That's right. And stressful, we'll get into the war, but stressful early life. His mother was killed in a train wreck when he was like 8 years old.
7: Right, that's correct. She was going home from school, she got a ride with a friend from the grocery store that she worked at, and the car got stopped on the railroad tracks, and it took out his mother, and that was just, crazy. But what happened afterwards is that they were then divided up into
6: the kids.
7: Yeah, they were divided up, and that didn't go so well.
6: And apparently his grandfather bankrupted the family?
7: Twice. And we were trying to figure out how that happened. How did it happen the first time, and how did that happen the second time? So his father, Charles's father, had multiple relationships, not at once, I don't think. And he needed money, and so he would ask Charles if he would co-sign, can you go to the bank and I will co-sign on a loan? And Charles did that, and then when it came time to pay that back, his father was not interested in paying that back, so Charles just did it himself. And then that happened again. So he let that happen two times. I understand the first time. I don't understand the second time. But, yeah, so he bankrupted him two times, and both times he got out of owing the bank.
6: Right. So then getting into the war experience, on June 6th, 1944, D-Day, he landed on Omaha Beach in Normandy. While he was at war, this is another thing. His wife, he had gotten married right before the war,
7: right,
6: in 1941, and she wrote him the ultimate Dear John letter, they used to call it. Will you describe what this is? It's really quite shocking.
7: It is shocking. And he just told it. And in fact, he told it a little bit more, with a little bit more intense in his voice. He wasn't, we softened it way down. I said, oh, Charles, you don't want, he was calling her things that we didn't want to put in the book. But the bottom line is that he went to Dallas. They got married before he went to Dallas. And her name was Bertha, and so he married Bertha. They both lived in this area. He went to Dallas, and then he left from Dallas to go eventually over and end up in England, in London.
6: Mm-hmm.
7: And then she apparently stayed behind and had some liaisons with various people, including one of his cousins. And he didn't know about that while he was over there until late. And she sent him a...
6: So this letter was essentially said she was sleeping with several men, including your cousin. So what a letter to get.
7: Right.
6: But after he came home from war, they divorced. Obviously, he married his second wife. He went to college on the GI Bill. So it seems like his life unfolded okay after World War II.
7: Oh, I think he did. I think he did really, really well. And he retired from Dow Chemical Company. He worked there for 40 years. So he had a good job and just met some lovely people, met Winnie Smith was his wife.
6: Mm-hmm.
7: So, and they were married for a long time, for 64 years.
6: And now I said he grew up in Greensburg area,
7: right,
6: but I think he's now living in a retirement community,
7: right,
6: in Greenwood.
7: That's right.
6: Mm-hmm.
7: That's right. Right there.
6: All right. Right, well, before we shift to another Hoosier centenarian story, I want to ask you about something you mentioned in your book, Blue Zones. These apparently are places on the globe where experts have noticed that people live longer.
7: Right, right. That's correct. And it's primarily for, well, they eat a lot of plant-based foods, and they're... Right, and we have only one in the United States, and that's Loma Linda in California. Just one.
6: And pardon my ignorance, where in California is that?
7: That is by, it's in the warm, it's by Coachella Valley, in that area.
6: Oh.
7: Coachella Valley.
6: Mm-hmm.
7: So it's in the southern part. It's mm-hmm. where it's dry and hot, and they can work out. They just eat a lot of plants and stuff.
6: So researchers are studying these blue zones to see if there are distinctive factors that may account for these long lives.
7: Right. Yeah, that's
6: great. Are there, so outside the U.S., what are some of the others?
7: Well, we have Okinawa, Japan. We have Sardinia, Italy. We have Nicola, Costa Rica. And we have the Loma Linda. And then we have Icaria, Greece. So there are four other places. One, two, three, four, five. Five places total in the U.S., or I'm sorry, in the world, that have been designated as blue zones. It's just where people live longer.
6: Mm-hmm. All right. Well, now let's spotlight another Hoosier centenarian. Frank Swingle of Indianapolis is 101 years old. Looked like from the dates you have, he'll be 102 next month. He is the golfer I mentioned in the intro who had a hole-in-one in his 90s. That was at Meridian Hills Country Club on the north side here.
7: That's right.
6: Yeah. Can you tell listeners about him, Jerry?
7: He is a character. We'll just start right there.
6: Okay.
7: And it's what's funny is that most of my profiles are they're all characters. They all have done some crazy things. But the Franks, well, let me see here. So his life started or spent. He spent a lot of his life in Coachella Valley as well in California, and that's where his father created the date plantation. They were biologists, and they were, incredibly smart people. And his father's name was Walter Tenney Single, Swingle. And so he had a fruitful life as an he was an engineer. He was passionate about golf. He made a hole in one when he was 93. He shared his life with Mary Appel and for 68 years. But when they were living on the date plantation, I called it an idyllic life. He would get up at 6 or 7 in the morning and go swimming for an hour and then eventually make it out to the plantation where they were making and researching and creating new dates and chat with the workers. So I think that he had a pretty cushy life.
6: Well, apparently he had... he was in World War II in the Navy. He had a major problem with sleepwalking and was even hospitalized for sleepwalking. I've never known anybody hospitalized for that during the war.
7: Yeah, and that's how we start out his profile. He's telling me this story about how he swallowed a half-inch long number 10 bolt that it was stuck in his throat. And so that was 4 in the morning. He got up and he went. And he tried to look at it through a mirror and through a flashlight and all that, and decided he needed to go to the hospital. So he jumped in his car, and what's funny is that he had his car programmed to go to the hospital and knew exactly where to go, and drove at a rapid pace. And when they got there, he told them that he had swallowed a bolt and it wasn't all the way down, so it was stuck in his throat. Well, they did a CAT scan and they did X-rays, and they couldn't find a bolt. There was no bolt. So this was one of his dreams. It was one of his sleepwalking dreams. So he drove to the hospital to get this imaginary bolt out of his throat.
6: Whoa. Well, so he grew up in California in the war and all. He moved to Indianapolis in the 1950s. He was an engineer and worked for Allison.
7: That's correct. Yeah, that's right.
6: And now he lives in Marquette Manor Retirement Community on the north side in Indianapolis.
7: Right.
6: So, and we mentioned his golfing. Apparently he also plays Wordle, that popular word game.
7: He does.
6: Yeah.
7: He reads a lot. And he just has a mind that's still sharp. His health is not as sharp as it used to be, but his mind certainly is. And he's a wonderful person. He'll make you laugh. He is funny. And
6: he credits his mother or her genes for his secret to long life. His mother lived to be 104.
7: Yeah.
6: So right. There's another person with
7: That's right.
6: the genetics.
7: That's right.
6: All right. Well, listeners, our phone lines are open, so it's your opportunity to call in and ask questions or share comments and insights with my guest and me. Our spotlight today is on centenarians, people who have made it to 100 years old or even older. I'm joined in studio by veteran Indianapolis-based journalist Jerry Justice. He's the author of a new book of interviews with these special people. It's titled My 100-Year-Old Friends. In their words. Jerry's been describing four Hoosiers. Well, we've gone through three. We're going to talk about

0: 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So more ahead coming up.
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0: We're back. If you're just joining us, this is Hoosier History Live, and I'm your host, Nelson Price. Listeners, a reminder to follow us on Facebook at Hoosier History Live. And on today's show, my studio guest is the author of a new book titled My 100-Year-Old Friends, In Their Words. The author is veteran journalist Jerry Justice, who's based in Indianapolis. His book, in addition to featuring oral interviews with the centenarians, includes historic details about the towns and eras in which they lived and the events that they lived through. So let's talk about a fourth Hoosier featured in your book. Helen Guthrie grew up primarily in the town of Spencer in Owen County. Born in 1917, she's passed away since you interviewed her. Can you tell listeners about her, Jerry?
2: Oh, she too was a just a sweet, sweet lady and a smart lady. And she grew up in that area at Spencer, and when she was 26, she just didn't know what to do. She had worked on a couple of for a couple of lawyers in the process until she made it to 26. And when she was 26, she said, "Hey, I'm just, you know, I'm bored." And just that same time, a couple of Navy recruiters came by and explained what they were looking for. And she said, "It sounds like a good idea. I can make some money." And so she did. She joined. In 1942, she joined the Navy, and right about that same time, the Navy was forming something called WAVES, and that stands for Women Accepted for Volunteer Emergency Services. So she became a WAVE, and one of the WAVE workers, and what they would do was they would decipher German codes. And so that's what she did all day long.
0: Do you know, did she have to know German to be able to do that?
2: Well, she had a friend that was keen on German, and so I don't know that she had to know that so much. Or apparently she was trained. She never really mentioned anything about knowing German.
0: Mm-hmm.
2: Yeah. But one of the neat parts of her story at that time in her life is that she was in this communication house there in Washington, and who came out to have regular lunch with them was Eleanor Roosevelt. So she had multiple lunches.
0: Wow.
2: She came out to the people, uh-huh, to the workers. She brought a sack lunch, and they all sat around Eleanor Roosevelt during that time, and it was just amazing and precious. So she could have stayed longer. They wanted her to come back they wanted her to go back to Pearl Harbor. So she could have had a career in the Navy for sure, but she chose not to, and her family wanted her back home.
0: So after the war, eventually Helen Guthrie married and moved to Indianapolis. She moved to Irvington on the east side.
2: That's right. That's correct.
0: And her husband worked at Western Electric, the plant that made telephones, and my grandfather worked at that plant, and then they had a son, and then I guess she worked on the assembly line at Western Electric for a while, too.
2: She did, and my father worked there, too, so I think that was just a place, mm-hmm, a big employment place, right?
0: Yeah. Mm-hmm. She and her husband, after they retired, apparently got to travel extensively, including to Africa.
2: That's true.
0: It sounds the challenge she had, I guess, later in life, she lost her eyesight.
2: Yes, that's true. So when I went to see her, I would ask her, what's happening on TV? And she would say, "I don't know, I can't see it." And then I would say, "Can you see me?" And if I was right in front of her, she could see forms. So so toward the end of her life, she really couldn't see. And I think she could hear well enough. She liked Wheel of Fortune and certain shows. But just sweet. My goodness. So sweet.
0: She lived to be 107 years old and died this past March. Your book, Jerry, 100-Year-Old Friends, is described.

0: described as Volume 1. So are you planning a sequel?
1: I am planning a sequel. There's too many centenarians out there with wonderful stories that have come to me. Some of them have, and then I've reached out to others. I think now that I have one under my belt, I can show the other centenarians who may have hesitated. This is a real collection. This, you know, my heart's into this very much. So,
0: are you actively seeking then 100-plus-year-old people to interview?
1: I would say semi-actively.
0: Okay. Do you mind sharing your email if listeners want to have suggestions?
1: Yeah, and I will be more active once I finish the marketing of this book. But absolutely, my email is G. Justice, so it's GJUSTICE at, or GJustice2112@gmail.com. So GJustice2112.
0: All right. And listeners, again, the phone lines are open. So if you want to call in with a comment or a question for Jerry, the phone number is 317-788-3314. I think it's a terrific thing you've been doing.
1: Thank you.
0: Well, we have been spotlighting the four Hoosiers who are featured in your book, My 100-Year-Old Friends. We always, on Hoosier History Live, give anything related to Indiana top priority. But you also feature centenarians from other regions of the country. And they include a man who was 110 years old, the oldest living American man, when he has since passed away at 110. His name was Maury Markoff. Can you tell listeners about him?
1: Oh, he was a character, too. Maury grew up in the poor in the East Harlem and lived in a tenement, and it was just poor. It was just so poor. And he would work for there were push carts back then, and there were also carts pulled by horses, and he worked for a grocer, or like kind of a distributor who would go out into the communities, go out to the Bronx and South Bronx and so forth, and take those food. So he was peddling food, and so he lived on the tips, and sometimes the tips would come in. If he got a dollar for a tip or for the day, that would be excellent. Mm-hmm. He usually would be in the pennies. Yeah, but just a great guy.
0: Some details about this, how poor this tenement was, rat and cockroach infested, no heat in the winter.
1: Right.
0: So did he live most of his life in the New York City area?
1: He did until he hit about 20. And then at that point, he met his wife and Betty. And Betty and the two of them went out to California. And they stayed in L.A. for the rest of his life.
0: Mm-hmm.
1: Yeah.
0: And you describe him as the oldest active blogger in the world. What did Maury blog about?
1: He blogged about his life. Mm-hmm. It's still on there. If you want to read any of his blogs, go to Maury Markoff. And if you put that in your Google, you're going to get all kinds of things, because you're going to get a number of obituaries from different publications around the world. You're going to get his blog. You're going to get just a lot of information about Maury. He did donate his brain.
0: I was going to ask you about that. When he died at 110, his family donated his brain to science?
1: That's correct.
0: And the goal was studying whether there's something there that it can enhance understanding of why people... He was sharp, right, until...
1: He was sharp.
0: Uh-huh.
1: Yeah. Yeah, he was great.
0: Well, this gets into kind of the interviewing. We talked about how you seek people who are vibrant at 100 or more, and you obviously traveled around Indiana. You alluded to this. You interview most of these centenarians at least twice.
1: That's correct, in person. Now, I did not with Maury. Maury was to the point in his life where I could reach him by phone, mm-hmm. and his daughter was saying, you know, at this point, no more. So I caught Maury at the end of his life, but he was not only the oldest man in America, he was the oldest Jewish man in the world, and the oldest blogger. So he had a lot of credentials.
0: How did you hear about him?
1: Maury would have been somewhere on the news, uh-huh. and I have a folder on my computer that when I hear people over 100, and it happens all the time once you look for it. And I just copy and paste that into this file, and I'll come back to it when I'm ready. And so there's lots of good people that I'd like to chat with. So, yes, there will be a volume two.
0: Uh-huh. Well, we have some time here. In addition to Maury Markoff, are there some other non-Hoosiers you'd like to briefly describe for listeners?
1: Oh, sure. There's just so many great ones. Barbara Smith, I met her in Florida. Her family was from Amityville, And her grandmother, Margaret, she committed suicide. Interesting thing about Barbara is that she wanted to, and we talked a lot about death, and I don't hold back on that talk when somebody's 100, and I need to get that second interview quickly. And so I did talk with Barbara about death, and I said, don't you want to die in your sleep? And she said, oh no, I want to be part of the process. And she says that she doesn't want to get to the end and not know what to do, the end of her life, and should I be doing something? So she wanted to be part of that process.
0: Uh-huh. So her grandmother had committed suicide, you said?
1: Her grandmother committed suicide. Yeah. She was a skilled guitarist and pianist. And so, lovely lady. We have Rita. Rita was a... she married a World War II pilot, Bill. They were married for 70 years, so that's kind of neat. So we have Charles and Rosemary. Rosemary was married to Calvin for 52 years, and her grandfather made violins.
0: Uh-huh.
1: So he was a war. So each of these profiles, each of these centenarians have their own little stories going on. So it's like, it really is like pulling up a book, and you can. You can read the book in no time. The type is nice and big, and there's a lot. It's a big book, but it's an easy read. And
0: you've got a lot of photos of these 100-year-old people. So you work with the families, I guess.
1: Yes.
0: For their photos throughout their life.
1: Yes.
0: Yeah.
1: And get permission for all of that. Right. Right. So.
0: And did you usually have family members present when you were talking to these
1: people? No, not so much. Just with Mary, I had her two daughters. No, the other ones, not so much. But they were involved. They might see an email. And a rule that I have when I'm interviewing is that the subject always has the right of refusal. Okay, so they have 100% editorial rights.
0: Uh-huh.
1: And that's pretty rare for a writer, but I thought, you know what, I want the story, and if she wants to take something out, that's fine. If she wants to put something in, that's fine. And so that's worked very well when I tell them that. Some writers will say, you're not seeing this until it's published. Well, that's not what I'm doing here.
0: Well, it's not an expose what
1: right.
0: you're doing.
1: No.
0: And again, it does get in with these stories. They do get into sensitive material with, you mentioned the suicide and the Dear John letter to the guy that was overseas in World War II. And we didn't, Helen, the woman we were talking about from Spencer, Indiana, her childhood, her mother died when she was 6 years old.
1: Right.
0: And her grandparents apparently spoiled her.
1: Yes.
0: So that's what she said.
1: Yes.
0: Yeah.
1: Yes.
0: Uh-huh.
1: Well, she had here's what happened, and it's kind of an interesting, and this actually happened to two of my profilers. And that is the mother died early in life, and the dad couldn't take on all that by himself. And so in both cases, they asked if they could split up the kids. He asked if they could split up the kids. And in Helen's case, it was his mother came back and said, she said it just like this. She says, I'll take the boy, but I don't want that damn girl.
0: Oh, yeah, that's right. She heard that.
1: She heard that.
0: And that her grandmother would raise a boy, but not a girl?
1: Not that damn girl. So, yeah. So she, that just burned into her brain forever.
0: Yeah, I'm glad you brought that up. Yeah, that was very dramatic.
1: I do.
0: So it was she was raised by the other grandmother.
1: Yes.
0: And grandfather.
1: Right. Uh-huh. Who were wonderful. Do we have time for one quick more?
0: Yeah, sure.
1: Okay. So I have a friend, Sue, and Sue is in Florida as well. So they tend to come from the Seminole area, most of those. And so what's interesting about her is her mother committed suicide also. Sue was 28. And then Sue's brother, or her mother's, no, I'm sorry, her uncle killed his wife and then tried suicide. So you have that craziness. But here's the interesting part about this is she was adopted at the age of 40 by a German guy. And you think, now what? And so he was in the banking and area, and she was adopted. And let's just keep it at that, because that's really all I know, that she was adopted. And so he wanted somebody to inherit his stuff, and he picked Sue because Sue was such a great gal. So, wow, right? So you have a suicide, you have a killing, then you have another suicide, and then you have
0: a... And she brought up all this willingly on her own. You didn't know about it before going into
1: the interview. No, and again, they tend to want to tell you these things. Maybe they want to get it in print so that the grandkids will know.
0: Well, I always tell
1: this.
0: People when doing oral interviews, I taught classes on interviewing, nobody's life is a cakewalk. And when you think about it, you wouldn't want it presented that way. I had it easy. Nothing, you know, you want to give an honest reflection of what you went through,
1: right,
0: and the struggles and stuff.
1: Right. Mm-hmm. Absolutely. So Helen was a grand marshal of the Veterans Day parade. We bumped back up to Helen. She had a sagamore of the Wabash. So a lot of accomplishments in here and
0: Helen again was the wave in the
1: she
0: Navy.
1: Was the wave,
0: Helen,
1: yeah.
0: Guthrie, who ended up living in Indianapolis.
1: Yeah.
0: Well, we are getting near the end here. Is there anything, Jerry, you'd like to add about any aspect of our topic? Any misconceptions about 100-year-old people? They're not all vibrant, but you know, you're certainly demonstrating there's some that are.
1: They just love to be acknowledged.
0: Mm-hmm.
1: And you're right, you'll walk through a hallway and right, some of them wouldn't be a good profile. They just they just don't have the memory, but all of mine were really keen. They could just dial down. Mary could dial down 105 years. Her mammy was from when she was five.
0: Mm-hmm.
1: And so I don't know, just I want to create a program for adopt a centenarian.
0: Mm-hmm.
1: I'm just throwing that out there. But, you know, I mean, it's just like, yes, and they have great stories. I don't care how young you are. If you're a teenager, that's okay. You're going to enjoy these stories.
0: Mm-hmm.
1: And actually meet a centenarian and
0: well, another example is Maury, you talked about, who lived to be 110, the oldest living American man. His description and detail, really remarkable, mm-hmm, given his age and
1: stuff. It was,
0: stuff.
1: Yeah. Uh-huh. I think he had been working on that for a while. That wasn't all just off the cuff. I think that he was putting together materials. And yeah, he was also a great sculptor because he was a mechanic. And one of the things that he did was a mechanic, and that was part of his stuff for the war. I mean, that was mm-hmm, his work for the war.
0: And again, he is the oldest living American man. To repeat what you said earlier, because it kind of went by quickly, we know intuitively women tend to live longer. What did you say the statistic on that was? Was it like of the people who are over 100, maybe 80% or so are women?
1: Yes.
0: Mm-hmm.
1: I'm sure that's true. So estrogen, so this is not from me, this is from some research. Estrogen protects the cardiovascular system and lowers bad cholesterol and may even help DNA repair itself. And guys are riskier. They speed and they fight and they smoke and they heavy drink. That was in, that was in the report.
0: That's, right.
1: But yes, yeah, so women definitely outlive men 4 years, 2 to 4 years for sure. When you get to be 110, you are the oldest person in the United States. Now, that's not true when you go global. We'll have people that are 114, 116 and in one of the blue zones. And,
0: All right. Well, alas, we are out of time. Thanks so much to my terrific guest, Jerry Justice, author of the new book, My 100-Year-Old Friends in Their Words. I really love all the historic context you include along with these oral interviews. Thanks for sharing part of your day with us today. Let's make some Hoosier history.
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Hey, you are not my first love. I've no other chance, but I've just been rehearsing in those other arms. You are not the first one. Well, I know the score, but it was just

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0: Hi, I'm Jason Wyom. Join me and my partner in crime, the Todd, every Saturday night for a blast from the past here on 88.7 The Diamond. 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It's not just about the songs either. 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
1: Welcome to the Faculty Artists Series at the University of Indianapolis. These weekly broadcasts were recorded in live performance at the Ruth Lilly Performance Hall of the Crystal DeHaan Fine Arts Center. I'm your host, Michael Toulouse. This evening we feature solo and chamber works of Purcell, Haydn, Liszt, Sam Jones, and John Berners, all from the Ruth Lilly Performance Hall of the Crystal DeHaan Fine Arts Center. Let's begin with music of Joseph Haydn, the piano trio in A major, Hoboken Series 15, No. 9. Haydn's A major trio from 1785 features an unusual format with an expressive adagio opening movement followed by an energetic vivace. In this live performance, we will hear pianist Richard Ratliff, violinist Ariana Kim, and cellist Dennis McCafferty.

Music of Haydn to open this Faculty Artists Series broadcast. Haydn's trio in A major, Hoboken 15, number 9. University of Indianapolis faculty were featured in this performance of Haydn's two-movement piano trio from 1785. Richard Ratliff, piano, Ariana Kim, violin, and Dennis McCafferty, cello. Let's turn back the clock nearly a century for the glories of 17th century England and music of Henry Purcell. In 1694, Purcell wrote a famous ode for the birthday of Queen Mary II, Come Ye Sons of Art. The most striking moments of this ode come with the duet, Sound the Trumpet. Two countertenors sing, Sound the Trumpet, till around you make the listening shores rebound, to celebrate the glories of this day. Countertenors Nathan Medley and Stephen Rickards are joined by Bernard Gordillo, harpsichord, and Christine Kyprianidis, viola da gamba.

Sound the trumpets from the birthday ode for Queen Mary II, Come Ye Sons of Art. Music of Henry Purcell performed by countertenors Nathan Medley and Stephen Rickards, along with the continuo of Bernard Gordillo and Christine Caprianidis. Let's hear Stephen Rickards in a famous solo song of Purcell dating from 1695. Sweeter Than Roses is a song of seduction with lyrical and animated sections in minor, then major. Sweeter Than Roses or Cool Evening Breeze was the dear kiss first trembling made me freeze. What magic has victorious love? For all I touch or see, all is love to me. Countertenor Stephen Rickards in Henry Purcell's Sweeter Than Roses.

Henry Purcell's Sweeter Than Roses, featuring countertenor Stephen Rickards, along with Bernard Gordillo, harpsichord, and Christine Kyprianidis, viola da gamba. Longtime UIndy faculty member Stephen Rickards has performed internationally with the Châtelet Opera in Paris, the BBC Philharmonic, Los Angeles Philharmonic, and the symphony orchestras of San Francisco, Tokyo, St. Louis, and Pittsburgh, among others. Let's conclude our Purcell group with one more duet for countertenors. Many, many such days from the 1692 birthday ode, Love's Goddess, Sure. Many, many such days may she behold, like the glad sun, without decay, only salute her in this way. Countertenors Nathan Medley and Stephen Rickards are joined by members of the ensemble Echoing Air.

Many, many such days, from the birthday ode for Queen Mary II, Love's Goddess Sure. Music of Henry Purcell featuring the ensemble Echoing Air, countertenors Nathan Medley and Stephen Rickards, with Ann Timberlake and Jeffrey Collier, recorders, Bernard Gordillo, harpsichord, and Christine Kiprianidis, viola da gamba. Let's turn to music of our own time now as we hear the American premiere of Twinkle Toes by University of Indianapolis composer John Berners. To quote Dr. Berners, Twinkle Toes is based on the gently rhythmic style of soft shoe dancing, originated in vaudeville and seen in movie musicals from the 1930s through 1950s. Fred Astaire, James Cagney, and even Bob Hope did memorable routines in this style. I watched them on film while composing this piece. At its best, soft shoe projects an air of nonchalance and relaxation, to quote the composer. Dr. Berners asks the percussionists to play the shoes in imitation of soft shoe, devising a specialized heel-toe rhythmic notation. In this recent performance of John Berners' Twinkle Toes, we hear Tamara Threet, flute, Ariana Kim, violin, Dennis McCafferty, cello, and Art Reiner, percussion.

Music of John Berners, the American premiere of Twinkle Toes, a recent work inspired by the soft shoe dancing of Fred Astaire and others of the same generation. Dr. Berners reminds us that soft shoe dancing, compared to its better-known relative tap dancing, is more graceful and witty than it is athletic. In this performance, we have heard Tamara Threet, flute, Ariana Kim, violin, Dennis McCafferty, cello, and Art Reiner, percussion. Mr. Reiner was asked to play the shoes with the composer's specialized rhythmic notation. Something much different now, the dramatic Totentanz, Dance of Death, by Franz Liszt, a series of virtuoso variations on the traditional Dies Irae melody. Liszt's Totentanz has its roots in the late Middle Ages, supposedly inspired by the 14th century Triumph of Death fresco at the Campo Santo in Pisa. The Totentanz was originally written for piano and orchestra. We will hear the later solo piano version in a striking performance by Minju Choi.

dramatic virtuosity of Franz Liszt, a solo version of Totentanz, performed by pianist Mindra Choy. A live performance from the Ruth Lilly Performance Hall at the Crystal Lahan Fine Arts Center. Liszt's rhetorical extremes may be an acquired taste for some, but the composer's skillful transformation of character and mood are compelling in the right hands. We were fortunate to hear Minju Choi in this music, a pianist born in Gwangju, South Korea, who then moved to Indianapolis with her family at the age of 10. In addition to critical acclaim throughout the United States, Canada, Europe, Asia, and Central America, Dr. Choi has been featured on WQXR Radio in New York, WFMT Chicago, and CBC Radio in Canada. Let's hear some jazz to conclude the hour. Sam Jones, One for Amos. Jones was a noted bass player and composer, collaborating in the 1950s and 60s with Cannonball Adderley, Cedar Walton, Thelonious Monk, and other jazz greats. We will hear Sam Jones' One for Amos, performed by Harry Miedema, tenor saxophone, and Nick Tucker, bass.

0: Music of Sam Jones to conclude our Faculty Artist Series broadcast. One for Amos, performed by Harry Miedema and Nick Tucker. Harry Miedema is Director of Jazz Studies at the University of Indianapolis. 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

Diane Marino, and you're listening to 88.7 WICR, The Diamond. 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

0: Celebrate the grand finale of the Indianapolis Early Music Festival's 60th season on Friday, July 10th at the Indiana History Center. 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

0: The 60th Indianapolis Early Music Festival continues June 19th and 21st at the Indiana History Center. On Friday, enjoy a day with Dowland, celebrating England's greatest Renaissance songwriter, with Geoffrey Thompson, Nigel North, and Joanna Blendolf. 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

National Weather Service in Indianapolis has issued a severe thunderstorm warning for western Hendricks County, east central Park County, southwestern Boone County, southeastern Montgomery County, northern Putnam County, until 7 p.m. Eastern Daylight Time. At 6.07 p.m. Eastern Daylight Time, a severe thunderstorm was located 13 miles south of Crawfordsville, moving east at 30 miles per hour. Expected hazards include 60 miles per hour wind gusts. This is a radar indicated threat. The following impacts are expected: expect damage to roofs, siding, and trees. Locations impacted include Ludoga, Jamestown, Rochdale, Bainbridge, New Market, Coatesville, North Salem, Liston, Amo, Russellville, Carpentersville, and Groveland. This includes Interstate 74 between mile markers 53 and 59. For your protection, move to an interior room on the lowest floor of a building. Repeating, a severe thunderstorm warning has been issued until 7 p.m. Eastern Daylight Time for the following counties in Indiana: Boone, Hendricks, Montgomery, Park, and Putnam.

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2: Grammy-nominated blues man Guy Davis will be with us to deliver an installment of the Blues Hall of Fame, an exploration of the lives of the pioneers and innovators enshrined in the Blues Hall of Fame here in Memphis, Tennessee. 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
1: That's all coming up right now on Bill Street Caravan.
2: Hey, Pat.
1: Hey, JB.
2: This week, we've got Memphian and longtime friend of the show, Jody Stevens, performing selections from Third, a coveted album among fans of his former band, Big Star.
1: Like Big Star's first two releases, Third has garnered much of its critical and commercial success over time since its original release in the 1970s. But unlike those first two albums, the aptly titled Third album almost didn't see the light of day at all.
2: Yeah, the sessions that will become Third were recorded at Arden Studios as 1974 rolled into 1975. And it's a complicated history, but I'm sure you might be able to imagine that at the time when Stax's financial despair resulted in an effective black hole in Memphis's music industry, the album's tapes changed hands before their eventual commercial release in 1978.
1: As the genre of power pop began to take shape in the 1980s and 90s, several bands with far more favorable impressions in the musical marketplace, such as R.E.M., Placebo, and the Bangles, the phenomenon has helped Big Star and this particular record remain relevant in today's musical landscape.
2: That's why Big Star drummer Jody Stevens has been able to